Show, your go-to all sorts mix of Australian music. I'm your host, Maria May, coming to you from Radio Northern Beaches, where variety is always at the centre of the show. So turn it up and let's go. To kick us off, we've got Sonic Reducer with Rosebank.

And that was Shaweta with Gemini. I'm a Gemini too, Shaweta, so I love that song. That was brilliant. And before that, you heard Rum Jungle with Quiet When You're Listening. And we kicked off the show with Sonic Reducer, Rosebank. Coming up, we have Kuzco with What Could Happen.

That was Babe Rainbow drifting through with Peace Blossom Boogie to ease us into our day. And before that, it was Vancouver Sleep Clinic, The Way You Do. Now we're going to have a change of pace with Liquid Zoo, one of my favourite bands. This is their new release, Love Anywhere Rainbow, drifting through with Peace Blossom Boogie to ease us into our day. And before that, it was Vancouver Sleep Clinic, The Way You Do. Now we're going to have a change of pace with Liquid Zoo, one of my favourite bands. This is their new release, Love Anyone Like You. Turn it up.

You just had Soul One in your ears with A Beautiful Noise in My Head. And before that, it was Julie Jacklin with Get Away From Me. 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Oh, and by the way, if you'd like to connect with me on socials, my Insta handle is ms.maria.may, M-A-I, and you can find me on Facebook as Maria May. 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Now let's open the next set with Velvet Trip and Frio, and it comes with a language warning.

We just heard Matt Corby with Big Ideas. I love that song. That was amazing. And before that, another amazing song by Mia Ray, and it was called When We Were Young. That's almost like an anthem for me. I can really relate to that song. Now, are you looking for something new to listen to? 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Stick around. We have Emily Waramara with Adore Me next.

0: Vera Blue sounding fantastic with her song Go Lucky. And before that, we heard G Flip and the Beaches with Let's Go. That was another fantastic song. And now we have a little something from Adam Newling, Foxtrap.
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That's all for today's Miscellanea Variety Show with me, Maria May. Thanks so much for hanging out with me today. I hope you discovered a few new Aussie artists to add to your playlist. 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

G'day and welcome to Baz's Country Music Show. Nice to have your company once again here on Radio Northern Beaches. That's a song called Forsaken Place by Fiona Heywood from up there in Emerald in Queensland. We kicked off today's show with Slim Dusty with the old Gum Tree Ball. Now this is Jed and Trudy Inns with the Gum Tree Waltz here on Baz's Country Music Show.

0: Ah, that's Trudy Hinds, The Old Gum Tree Waltz. And off the same album is a monologue written and recorded by Jed, Harry's Last Trip.
1: We were driving cattle north of Puglia in old Harry's droving team. Drought had scorched the country, and the mob were looking pretty lean. I'll go and check for water. You meet me up ahead. I'll leave a lantern in a tree where we can stop and rest. We rode way out there from the mob, though it was getting late. Headed down that lonely track to meet his final fate. We never knew just how he died. We found him there that night beneath an old gidgee tree, but there was no guiding light. His horse was close beside him as he lay there on the ground, but that glowing Caro lamp was nowhere to be found. There was no mark upon him, though his eyes were wide with fright. Did he die from natural causes, or that dreaded Minion light?

Next day beside that dried out hole, we laid the boss to rest. Another soul lost in the night on that lonely track out west. And on a twisted gidgey rail, some rusted tin punched with a nail marks the place at where he sleeps, with the letters of H. Hewitt. Rest in peace. Rest in peace. Rest in peace.

And from inside that lonely grave, he keeps a watchful eye on the Brumbies and the Pikers that chance to walk on by. For no more he'll go a-droving down those dusty tracks out west. He lies asleep forever near that dried-out turkey's nest. And now the drovers round the fire, when they camp there overnight, wonder how old Harry met his death. Did he die from natural causes, or that cursed Min Min Light?

0: Hello, friends. This is Brian Letton, and you're listening to my old mate Barry Williams playing some great country music. And here's a song off my new album, The Land of Waltzing Matilda.
1: We come from every walk of life, from the cities and the land. We're the heart of this old country,

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They Tank and Donna Koopman, a song written by Donna Koopman, Donna Marie. That was Hanging Cowboys Never Grow Old. Is that true? I'm not too sure about that. But this is Shazza Lee and Rachel Gillette together. If We Never Meet Again, here in Tim of Baz's Country.

beautiful song. I love that song. It's Shazza Lee and Rachel Gillette together. Here's a bit of country rock here from Ronnie Lee, a medley of songs that he loves, his country music and as well as pop music.

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1: I guess a lot of farmers out there would relate to that. Mortgage the farm again. Here's one from Vanessa from down in Victoria. Tours around the country, lot with Rob Breeze.

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With COVID-19 and the war in Ukraine, can't wait for the sun to shine. We can't see the valley again today. 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

Can't wait for the sun to poke its head through so I could find a smile for you. 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

That's John Williamson, along with his daughter Amy, off his latest album, Waiting for the Sun to Shine. Here's a bit of pedal steel, which I enjoy, from the Cherokee Cowboys.

That was Kate Daniel, Farewell to My Home. Well, we're heading towards the end of the program. I'm going to play a little bit more pedal steel from the Cherokee Cowboys. I just love this music, and I hope you do too. Better saying, I'll catch you again next week. Remember to keep the country in music.

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3: 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At 1 o'clock this afternoon, Oz Music with Michael Lester, followed at 2 p.m. by Community Voices with Michael Lester. At 3 p.m, Aussie Beats with Brad Griffith, who talks with Alo Vera, a local Northern Beaches singer and music producer. 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And then Saturday Night Jazz at 7 o'clock and the AMRAP Chart Toppers, the regional version at 10 o'clock tonight. 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

0: 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G'day everyone, it's Jeff Williams here with some of the best country music from all over the world. Thanks to Barry Williams for his show before this one.
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Yeah, a couple of songs there to begin the program. That was Reg Lindsay, of course, singing Armstrong, a very important event that happened in July. And the one before that was Born on the 4th of July, presented by Bernie Taupin. Today it's mostly July songs, songs about July. Let's have a listen to what John Williamson's got to say about it. A beautiful day like this, and the Cootamundra of Wattle looks beautiful on days like this.

Well, we all know the old song of the rain tumbles down here in July by Slim Dusty. Well, Amos Morris says that the rain don't tumble down here in July. And he lives at Kempsey, so it looks like the weather's a bit like that now. It certainly is around here. And then John Williamson summed it up with Cootamundra Wattle. Before that, beautiful at this time of the year. 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And thank you for tuning in today. It's all songs more or less about July or the time of this month. And we'll go on with those in a moment. But if you want to stream live, you can get us anywhere in the world. If you book into rnb.org.au, you can see all the things we're doing here in Radio Northern Beaches. 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It's always very popular, and there's a lot of people there today enjoying the lessons that they learn. So if you've got an activity or a business that you want to people to know about, why don't you give our sponsorship inquiry number a call? And that number is 94534903. That is 94534903. Yes, all about July. And Johnny Cash says, no matter where you are, and of course in America, they're having a heat wave over there, but no matter what time it is, and certainly in July, Johnny Cash has got the answer.

Well, Roger Miller got it right, didn't he? Walking in the sunshine. Plenty of that around today and yesterday. But keep your fingers crossed. I don't think it's going to last too long. But anyway, that's the way it is at this time of the year, in July particularly. And before that, Johnny Cash said it right too. Life goes on no matter what the situation is. It's Country Music Showdown here. And we're talking about this time of the year, July. This is what happens in a certain town up there in Queensland.

feel just what I mean. The wind comes up from New South Wales, it ain't exactly nice, because it brings upon its blast big mobs of snow and ice. You'll shiver all the flaming night and all the chilly day, despite your thermal underwear if you go down Yuki Way.

street all empty and forlorn, on a foggy day in August, just at the break of dawn. Well, you'll come upon the pawnbrokers, a dreadful frightening sight. The three brass balls have all dropped off and vanished in the night.

Oh, that whistle sound made it just sound like it was meant to sound. Blue shadows on the trail. We've got that here in Australia. That was Roy Rogers, so in America it's a bit different. It's quite warm there at the moment. And before that, it was the Monkees sing soprano around the Stanthorpe in July. The Monkees, by the way, were apparently to do with sailing ships, and they held the cannonballs before they were shot. So I'm led to believe. But anyway, there was a different interpretation there on that recording. So, right now it's time for this.

Yes, that little flashback indicates we're going to have a flashback, that little piece of music. And today we're going right back as far as 1957. It's not that bad. And Patsy Cline's got the idea, Today, Tomorrow and Forever, in our July segment today. Where are you, Patsy?

Even the bad times are good. Well, perhaps they are. In America, they're having, at this time in July, they're having a heat wave, and here it's quite cool. So Jerry Wallace said the bad times are just as good as others. So that's interesting. Recorded in 1959, that one. And before that, Today, Tomorrow and Forever, Patsy Cline. It was written by a little girl, that song. It's good to have a little flashback. We're going to have a flashback now. I wonder if people still have Christmas in July. Do you? Hand up if you do. Well, happy Christmas. It's July.

the winter winds blow. Up in the northern climes, way back in ancient times, St. Nick came round a-riding in a sleigh. 'Cause I'm quite sure you know, where December comes with snow, roast turkey's just the thing on Christmas Day. What did us Aussies do when the red-hot westerlies blew? A seafood salad with everybody swimming. What do you reckon, mate? Let's just change the date and cook our meal and chuck in all

blow. Lots of carols that we sing, they don't mean a thing unless we have a Christmas of white. We don't ride a sleigh, and Frosty melts away. Our Yuletide could be a silent night. But halfway through the year, we could even use reindeer instead of driving round in a rusty ute. In his warm red clobber and beard, Santa's not so weird. In July, he wouldn't wear his bathing suit.

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Another season of goodwill, but who will pay the bill? All that food, presents and good cheer. Only 5 months to go, and it's Christmas, don't you know? Let's celebrate the happy half.

Fancy calling a month a woman's name. That's what he said. Reg Lindsay, July, you're a woman. And before that, it was my little song about Christmas. Christmas in July. And if you're having a Christmas dinner sometime in July, well, Merry Christmas to you. Country Music Showdown here on Radio Northern Beaches. In America, in July, this is what's happening. Roger Miller tells us all.

Yeah, I put that in there because it's good to see the world through the world through the eyes of a child. Imagine in the summer that they would be having over there. Kids have a great time in the summer when they squirt themselves with hoses and so on. And if they go to the beach or any type of swimming, there's a pleasure for the children. And, of course, in the winter, they throw snowballs and like the snow and all that sort of thing too. So if I could only see the world through the eyes of a child in July, it'd be good. And in the summertime, Roger Miller sang about that because that's what he is in the middle of at the moment in the United States. Country Music Showdown here in Radio Northern Beaches. Natalie Howard, however, is in Australia, and she says, "It's a little cold right now."

That was Stephen Graves, and it's all about time. It's just a matter of time, all this July business. It'll be over soon, and we'll be into August, and then it'll be back again next year. It's just a matter of time. Stephen Graves, that was. And the one before that was Natalie Howard, and it's a little cold right now. It's only a little cold. It's going to get colder, I believe, but we're fortunate to have had a fairly warm summer. So I hope you've enjoyed the July program today, and I'll have to finish there because the time is up. And I'll be back next Saturday at high noon for more Country Music Showdown. So Jeff Williams on Radio Northern Beaches and Country Music Showdown saying bye for you at the moment, and have a happy good July, especially if you're having Christmas in July. Bye for now.

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3: 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Our program's Oz Music. I'm Michael Lester. I'm in conversation today with a local DY-based musician who's been at the game for a long time, although he's interestingly put out a release of what he's called his debut album in the last year or so. It's called Now, Where Were We? And by his admission, he says it's only 36 years after they played as a group. And I'm intrigued by that. So thanks very much to Nick Ireland for joining us. And his group that's made this album is called Boneyard Crows. Thanks, Nick, for joining.
4: Well, thanks for having us, Michael.
3: Nick, what's the story? A debut album after 36 years of playing? What's going on?
4: We always did the music as a part-time thing. We could never get the band up and running because we were all, you know, young guys working, and that was the major emphasis on anyone. It was really just, we started off as a party band and dragged our friends kicking and screaming to mainly at the Bat and Ball Hotel in at Redfern years ago in the 80s through the mists of time. And anyway, we never actually stopped playing, you know. We always threatened that we'd, you know, put on a Christmas party and have the band play. And everyone's been supportive of us coming back and playing, but we never got around to it. One of our members died and things, and people went overseas. But, you know, there's the old rite of passage joke, you know, about, oh, you know, the band came back after 30 years and none of us have lost it. We're still really good and we're going to go out on a world tour. Well, did that. We never broke up. So anyway, one thing led to another, and my very talented cousin, Tom, who was the lead guitarist in the band, rang me up one day and just said, look, why don't we go along and record some music? Because obviously, you know, we have all the garage and all those other, you know, software programs that can help you record without actually dragging your band into the studio. And so he really challenged me. He gave me about 30 or 40 songs, most of which I didn't like, and then some of which I did. And then I really started concentrating down. And, the rest is history. We did it was about 30 or 40 that were put to me, and squeezed out 10. You know, a couple of them were on my say-so, which probably on reflection they didn't need to go on, but you know, I reckon it's a solid, good little rock and roll document for what the band stood for.
3: It's certainly solid music. It's really hard driving rock and roll music. I think somewhere else in your publicity for yourselves or others, I don't know, slabs of rock and roll the way it should be played, and it really hits you in the face, and the lead guitar works very strong and everything else. I'm kind of wondering, the songs, they're all self-penned, I take it, are they?
4: Yes, indeed. I was the one who my cousin would have a go at some lyrics, but he's basically the muso, although he's obviously very strong at writing music himself. But I don't know, somehow or other, when we bounce off each other, we end up making a better output than the individual's effort. So he was really supportive of all the things, all the songs that I wrote lyrics for. Some of which just happen in... It's amazing how it works. Sometimes you just write a song, it takes you... One of the songs took me about 3 months to finesse. Another one literally took 20 minutes. It's just amazing how things come to you. So, yeah, and obviously they're personal favourites. But, you know, I'm proud of all the songs.
3: Certainly a really high-energy sound, and I don't know whether there's a sort of theme to your lyrics and your songs, but we might come to that. But we might just take a listen, and I think it's a track called War Is Hell. That's one on the album, isn't it?
4: Absolutely. Yeah, it's one of my favourites.
3: Okay, War Is Hell.

0: Okay, so that was War is Hell from our guest Nick Ireland and his group Boneyard Crows. That's said to be dedicated to veterans. Is there a military connection in your past, in the band's past or in present?
1: I'd be interested to develop that conversation with you, Michael. Look, War is Hell is very close to my heart. I was in the Army Reserve. I was in and the drummer was in the reserves with me. So, yeah, well, I'm a bit of a military historian. I love the Australian military history. And really, it's just one of many songs that have been put together that talks about the futility of war. And we just wanted to make it, it took ages to evolve into that. And I was really choosy about how, you know, what lyrics were to go in. And my cousin just responded equally as well to tightening up the music, and it just came together really well. At least I hope you and the listeners think that way, because the start of the song really blows me away. It's almost like a bit of Hell's Bells from AC/DC, but of course it's not. It's us, and we're not derivative of we very rarely do we take sort of the lead from AC/DC, which is not to say we don't love them, but you know, that was a particular sound that, you know, smacked of AC/DC, the opening riff, unless I'm wrong. I think a lot of people think that way. But, yeah, look, I still hang around with my military friends, and, yeah, you're right, you've got it in one.
0: Yeah, there's a quote somewhere, I don't know if it refers to this song or the lyrics, the war against the jive, you've got to trust the rock and roll soldier beside you in the foxhole. Is that your words?
1: Well, that's a bit of a comes into sort of the Radio Birdman territory, which is a band that I really like, where they were very sort of, you know, it had that sort of paramilitary sort of, you know, reputation, I suppose, that even unwanted as it was, you know, and they would talk in that sort of some of their lyrics were a bit like that, so it sort of tuned into that a bit. But it's also about hopping the bags and, you know, yeah, who do you want to be in the foxhole, you know, when the bombs are coming? You want to be with someone that you can trust. So, you know, it was a bit of a fun thing to put down as our little spiel.
0: Yeah, in terms of your influences, I don't know, you've mentioned a couple there, but to me, I don't know if this is fair or not, you know, you've got that sort of really raw guitar-driven and then bursting, blistering sound of, you know, back there, the sort of punk rock, the Angels, maybe the pub rock too, Midnight Oil, I don't know. It's just that heavy sort of sound, isn't it?
1: Yeah, it actually, it definitely pop rock, and it's definitely Australian. You know, in the early 80s or even the late 70s, you know, lots of bands were sort of heavily influenced by that Detroit sound, you know, with the Radio Birdman, Spawn, the Hitmen, Spawn, and all the other bands. They might not necessarily have played that style of music, but they followed that spirit. And I just think, you know, because I was around in those days, everything sort of just, I just absorbed everything. It's not like I had a direct influence from anyone, but I've had some people tell me some bizarre sort of, drop me some really complimentary, bizarre names, like, you know, you're a bit like the Sonny Boys, you sound a bit like the Birdman. I don't necessarily hear it other than, I think, energy-wise, we probably do, but music-wise, we could be viewed as being similar, but look, I don't know how my music comes out. I just put the vocals to it. I'm not very good at. I have put out some songs, written and actually, you know, arranged the music as well, but I normally leave that up to my cousin. So I don't know. We just sort of meet in the middle, and that's how it all thumps out. But that's obviously the style of music we absolutely adore. But that music, I can listen to that music 24/7, and I'm still finding things like Scandinavian and Rock and Roll Band, which will blow the minds of any U2s or Bruce Springsteens out there. They are that good. But, you know, it's classic case of your, you got to, I mean, you
0: conversation here on Oz Music Radio Northern Beaches with local DY-based muso Nick Ireland. We're talking about her latest album, first debut album after 36 years of his group, the Boneyard Crows, which is an interesting name in itself. You've got a lot of stuff posted, or quite a bit of stuff, some of which we're talking about and playing here today from your album on YouTube, and you're on Spotify. One of the things that struck me about that is you have some terrific video clips which seem to go to a lot of trouble, including drawing up and pulling on what I'd call archival footage out of movies and stuff, one in case being Here Comes the Judge.
1: Very perceptive of you, Michael. I was a bit dubious about where we were getting these videos from, but they're all copyright free. And the one that we did for Here Comes the Judge is obviously some old spaghetti western, but I really love it. And

0: song has a lot of meaning to me because it's the song, the name The Judge is all about, it's almost like you wouldn't call it a homage to the main protagonist in a book by a guy called Cormac McCarthy, who wrote a book called The Bud Meridian, which is listed as one of the top 100 literary novels, that might be a tautology, but it was the top 100 novels of the 20th century.
1: A legendary contemporary writer, you know, The Road, of course, that's one of his, isn't
0: yeah.
1: it? Was a movie.
0: Yeah, that's right, The Road and No Country for Old Men.
1: Yep.
0: But this one, The Blood Meridian, was the one that really blew it open for him, and it's a very dense and scary and really hard-to-read book, but it's just so much in it that I loved. And, of course, the bad guy in the book, and the book leaves it open-ended. You've got to draw your own conclusions, but it's pretty clear that the judge was either the devil or, you know, a demonic spirit. That was sitting in amongst this posse of cowboys in the Texas-Mexican wars. It's pretty intense, but yeah. So we just decided I decided I'd do a homage. Well, like I said, it's not a homage to him, but wrote about him. And in fact, there's definitely angels in that song. If you hear the riff coming into it, you can go, oh yeah. And I never knew it. Some guy pulled me up and I said, gee, mate, that sounds like the Angels. I said, how? And then I sat back there going, you know what? That's exactly what the Angels would bang out, you know, that, well, you'll go back and revisit it and you'll hear their riff that sort of underpins the song. Became very obvious to me that, geez, that does sound a bit like the Angels.
1: That's why I mentioned the Angels as one of...
0: Yeah, no, good call.
1: But also, I'm wondering about what attracts you to this particular story and from a lyric point of view, because I think you refer to him, or don't you, as an evil bastard. And as you say, it's not a homage. So what is it?
0: Look, how do you write a song? You know, where do you go with a song? You just take up some sort of, you know, you get some inspiration and then you start running with it and then it starts falling into place. I mean, that the song really is almost like you could almost call it a synopsis of a very loose synopsis of the book, because it's all about this guy infiltrating this posse of men, you know, that are out there on government duty, you know, looking after the frontier, and he's one of these guys that just sits up there and corrupts everyone in this posse of men, and you know, and I just drew from that, you know, basic scenes and concepts, I suppose, and just went with it. But if you listen to the song, there's a voiceover in there which is it probably doesn't hit the listener as well as it hit me, because I've obviously read the book, but there's this great voiceover which I'd invite you to re-listen to. It's something like, you know, the greatest profession was war, waiting for its greatest practitioner, the man, to turn up and, you know, and engage in the practice of war. You know, it was one of these really sort of, I think I've roughly quoted it, but have a listen to it, because the judge in this book is very, very quotable, and it's worth reading, but it's not for the faint-hearted.
1: Well, I haven't read the book, but I've listened to the song, and like so many of your songs, it's very striking, not only in its sound, but its lyrical contents and its theme. Nick, I don't know, was there a band before? Because you're Boneyard Crows, and that seems to be the name you're using for this album, but weren't you previously in a group, and was it the same, the Purveyors of Pure Filth?
0: In between waiting, during that hiatus of 36 years, I was still active. I mean, I've always been hanging around music, you know, playing a guitar and just, you know, trying to write the best number one hit on the planet. And I ended up just, you know, it was just with some members of the old band, but a lot of the old band were overseas or doing what they were doing. And yeah, you're right. Well, I was also involved in that band, which met with some, I think it's met with some success with one of the songs anyway. We put out a CD. Again, it was this all originals, and one of the songs was Warriors Come Out to Play.

0: Yeah, indeed, it makes a mention of this theme that, well, maybe just too strong a word, but and you've spoken to your interest in military matters and perspectives, and as you say, warriors come out to play, which I think you put down 2013, 2012. We might take a listen to that. But again, what's the story with that? And did you have the same guys behind you, or was this a different bunch of guys, or what?
1: A different bunch of guys, but there's nothing original about what I did insofar as all I did was sing, put lyrics to the actual, again, I'm going back to this thing called the synopsis to the movie, but if ever I knocked off the synopsis to the movie called The Warriors, which came out in 1979 as one of the biggest cult movies on the planet, probably rivaled only by The Big Lebowski, but it's huge, and it's all about a New York gang wars in one night in New York where a particular gang called the Wanderers has to fight through thousands of other gangs that are after them from, you know, one end of New York to, you know, the beaches of Coney Island. So it's a very famous film. And I went along and sort of leveraged off that because I love the film. And I put in within the lyrics, you'll hear a lot of things that come from the movie. But it came off. I was really happy with it. We got a nice little riff, and I just think it's a thumping version, and I'm really proud of it.
0: Terrific. Yeah, Nick, Boneyard Crows, that's a pretty interesting name from, but what's the story at the musical level in the group? Who's in the group? What sort of instrumentation? Are you the singer?
1: Some of the things that come from the movie. But it came off. I was really happy with it. We got a nice little riff, and I just think it's a thumping version, and I'm really proud of it.
0: Terrific. Yeah, Nick, Boneyard Crows, that's a pretty interesting name from, but what's the story at the musical level in the group? Who's in the group? What sort of instrumentation? Are you the singer, songwriter, guitarist?

0: talented guitarist, and he can technically cover rhythm and lead. Then I got Mick the Ox O'Kane, who's a big who's a bloke from The Who again? I forget his name. John Entwistle. There's a bit of a running gag about that. I mean, I don't think you're quite the Ox, Mick, but you're not bad. And then there's Floyd Noyce, who plays drums, who is my mate from the Army Reserve. And there was a few other guys that would, the old lead and rhythm guitar guys that are still around, but they just haven't, you know, didn't come back into the fold. But, you know, when we did the album, we brought them all back in for a, you know, to document the, maybe, you know, to go full circle, I suppose, with the band, although the circle hasn't ended yet.
1: Your cousin, is it, or Tom, or Tommy on the lead guitar? He certainly plays a blistering lead guitar on some of the tracks I've been listening to, so he's a great front man for you in that respect. And I guess you're the singer, are you?
0: Yeah. I mean, the guy just blows my mind. I mean, I've heard a lot of the really good guitarists. For example, one of the songs that we recorded was Drinking with Fargie. And he literally pulled the guitar down from the... and you can go back and listen to it, the lead. I find it really good. But what I was really in awe of is he just literally took the guitar off the, you know, off the stand and, bang, and out. He just did something, you know, instantly, which, you know, only good guitarists and people that are really in tune with music can do. And it just, even today, it still blows my mind that he went along and just did what he did on the lead. But, yeah, he's a very, very, very good guitarist, and I wouldn't actually be doing any of this without him.
1: Are you guys together in the sense that you've taken the trouble to put a debut album together after all this time, and it's out and about and on Spotify and the platforms and YouTube? But are you doing any live gigs around where people can catch you playing, including on the beaches or not?
0: We're building up to that, Michael. It's a slow gestation period, okay? You can't rush things, all right? 36 years, which is 36 years to do our debut. We're going to be there or thereabouts sometime in the near future. Have you ever heard of that expression, bloody, is it chasing cats or whatever it is? What's that? Herding cats, yeah. Well, I herd a lot of cats, and I'm not very successful at herding. But the principle is in place, okay? We all want to play. It's just a question of when.
1: Well, I look forward to it, and when too, because lining up gigs in this day and age in venues is not that easy. So I've been talking here on Oz Music Radio Northern Beaches with Nick Ireland and his group Boneyard Crows and their album... Now, where were we is the question. A fascinating collection of good, heavy pub rock, punk rock, you name it. Very guitar-driven, great stuff. We might go out on a track, all fascinating as they are, Got a Bullet Mustang.
0: This is a car song, is it?
1: You're big into cars as well, are you?
0: Yeah, well, if you own a Bullet Mustang, you must go along and pay homage to it, and that's all I've done.

0: So you still own one, or you drive one, or was that something from the past as well?
1: No, I've got a Bullitt Mustang as I speak. I stare admiringly at it from my window now.
0: What vintage is that, and what colour is it?
1: It's a 2018. It's a Highland Green. It's one of 700 that came to Australia in 2019. It's the latest iteration of the famous Steve McQueen hardback from that movie in 68 or 69, you know, the movie Bullitt. Mustang have done over about four iterations in the 50 years since it was, or 60 years since, however long it's been, they've done about four sort of special versions called the Bullitt, and mine's the latest version, which is just fantastic.
0: Well, look, Nick Ireland, thanks very much for joining us on Radio Northern Beaches Oz Music. It's been most interesting talking to you. I've really enjoyed listening to the music that I've been hearing and your album, and I do hope that we all get a chance to hear you and your guys play around the beaches sometime in the near future. Thanks, Nick.
1: Good on you. Thanks a lot for supporting us, Michael, and we'll keep you posted on where and when we're going to play next.
0: Yeah, I appreciate that. Cheers, mate.
1: Thanks, mate.
0: Well, thank you again, listeners, to Community Radio Northern Beaches, 88.7 and 90.3 FM, streaming live on our website, www.rnb.org.au, for joining us again. I'm Michael Lester with our programme, Oz Music. Radio Birdman is a legendary Australian band from the mid to late 70s, the 50th anniversary of its founding in, I believe, about 1974 here in Sydney. It pioneered and showed the way forward for independent music, a very hard rock style of music playing, which was really quite at odds, not only with the music in Australia, but also the business models for music. They never really, I don't believe, ever had any successful hit singles, and put out only one or two albums, but very influential and very well regarded. I'm delighted to be welcoming to our discussion, all the way from Hawaii, the founder, guitarist, and importantly the songwriter with Radio Birdman, Dennis Tech. Thanks, Dennis, for joining us at Radio Northern Beaches.
2: Yeah, you're welcome. Thanks for inviting me to come on your program.
0: Dennis, what a fascinating story. I've been reading a very interesting, fairly recent biography too, by Murray Englehart, a book about the band and Retaliate Fast, How One Band Smashed the Rules of Australian Rock and Roll. Dennis, you were brought up and raised over in the States, Michigan, I believe, Ann Arbor and around Detroit, and really got into the music scene there before you landed up eventually in about 1974, I believe, in Sydney to study at the University of New South Wales. What sort of musical influences and concept and vision did you bring with you?
2: I first arrived in Sydney in 1967 and stayed for 1 year, and that was with my parents. We went to Australia for a year. My dad was a professor at the University of Michigan, and he had a sabbatical year. At that time, there was a really vibrant music scene going on in Australia. You know, there were some really great bands that, like the Master's Apprentices and the Easy Beats and the Loved Ones. After that year, I went back for a couple years, and then I came back and left Michigan in 1971 to come back to Australia. I had actually been there for, 3 years before 1974, and had been in a band called TV Jones for a couple of those years, and Radio Birdman came along in 1974. But to get to your question, what influences did I bring? Ann Arbor was a really great town for music. You know, we had the Stooges and the MC5 and the Rationals, and there was a lot of bands in Detroit too, the Frost, SRC, Mitch Ryder and the Detroit Wheels. That's on one side. And then on the other side, you've got the 1,000-pound gorilla, Motown Records, just around the corner. And so all of that was influential on me. I grew up with top 40 hit radio in the late 50s and early 60s. And that year in Australia in 1967 was influential as well. But by the time I returned to Australia to live there on my own in the early 70s, that music scene had changed quite a bit. It was sort of down to more electric blues and some bands sort of doing progressive rock, and it had lost a lot of the energy, let's say, that it had in the 60s. And one of the things I was able to do was to bring some of that energy back into the scene.
0: So you set up a group with these influences. It was a sort of music style and performance and even attitude, was it, that you brought with you that just wasn't present at that time, which was in Australia. And how would you characterise that sort of style and culture of music and live performance compared to what was going on?
2: Musically, I would characterize it as a return to roots, more like old-style rock and roll music. We stripped everything back down to basics, kind of like what the New York Dolls had been doing. We took a lot of inspiration from that. And then attitude-wise, confrontational. Some of the bands in the town where I grew up in Ann Arbor were, let's say, uncompromising in what they wanted to do. They were breaking new ground, and they didn't really care what if they offended the authorities. And we kind of had that attitude as well.
0: So how did you come to form this band? The story of a band is always very long and complicated, but I understand at Core in 74, when you set it up, having been involved in a couple of other outfits, that basically you got together with a guy, Rob Younger, is that, who became the singer, and you were, I believe, a guitarist and the songwriter.
2: Rob was a good friend of mine. We were both in other bands. I was in TV Jones, and I was, you know, rhythm guitar player and singer in that band. And Rob was in a band called The Rats, which was doing mostly New York Dolls and Stooges covers in early 1974. And Rob and I were sharing a house in Darlinghurst. And, you know, hanging out together, we had a lot of mutual interests, and we were pals. And both of our bands kind of folded up. I actually got sacked from my band, and Rob's band broke up as well. And we were both free then to do something else. And so we decided to get together and form a new band. The idea was that we would just do whatever we wanted to do and not conform to anybody's expectations, but our own artistically. So we recruited two guys that had been in the Rats. The drummer was Ron Keeley. And he was a guy that I already knew because I had shared a student house with him before. And Carl Rourke was the bass player in the Rats. And so he came into the band. And then I brought Pip Hoyle in as on keyboards that I've been friends with and I thought would bring a really unique element to the band because he wasn't really a rock and roll guy at all. He was much more of a, he's classically trained and he did jazz stuff as well. So he was sort of like a wild card that we wanted to throw in there.
0: You ended up with a very hard-driven rock sound over those 3 or 4 years in particular, which you managed to get down an album that we might discuss. But I believe, well, you're on guitar. You play pretty hard-driven rhythm and style of guitar and strong riffing. I believe you're a great fan of the Rolling Stones in that respect and Keith Richard. But you were joined by another guitarist, weren't you, Chris? Is it Misiwak, who was just a stunning lead guitar player? So it was a very hard-driven guitar sound, wasn't it?
2: Well, it became that later, yeah. In the first lineup, it was just one guitar and keyboards. It was more kind of like the Velvet Underground meets the Doors, something like that more. And then about a year later into the evolution of the band, we had two lineup changes. One lineup change was the bass player left, and we got Warwick Gilbert in on bass. And Warwick had been a lead guitar player, mostly blues-based stuff that he was doing. He was a very good guitar player, and he joined on bass. And the keyboard player, Pip, left the band, and it ended up being that he left temporarily, but we didn't know whether he was coming back or not. And so we replaced him with Chris Misiwak, the guy that you referred to. And he was a Canadian-born teenager. He was actually still in high school, but he had been coming to all of our concerts and was a friend, and like you say, he was a genius guitar player and knew all of our songs. After our gigs, he would come by the house and sit down with the guitar and play. And so we knew this guy could play, and so we hired him for the band. And then after that, it was a two-guitar band, no keyboards, and that evolved the sound in a much more, I guess, straightforward rock way. It became a more of a hard rock band then.
0: But finding gigs, particularly for your style of music and maybe its energy, and it was difficult to get gigs, wasn't it? You found resistance from people that were hiring from traditional venues. And your work, your live work, was very much the focus of what you did and the following you built up. It was described as being a force of nature, I guess, in part from Rob's performance as a singer and performer up front, but from the whole sound. So live performance was really the essence of part of your vision, wasn't it, of being a confrontational and true to your musical roots?
2: Yeah, well, absolutely for the first couple of years, that's all we could do, and nobody would let us near a recording studio. So if we did anything, it was live. Initially, we got a few gigs and then got slung out and of those venues and banned from playing there again, and wasn't very long before we'd burned our bridges for every venue in Sydney. And the do-it-yourself aspect of what we were doing was, it was a solution of necessity, because if we wanted to play to, we had only had a very small following then, and our friends and some of their friends, maybe 20 or 30 people. But if we wanted to play to them, we'd had to rent a church hall or a garage or something and put on our own thing. And not work through the music establishment, because we were kind of outlawed from working there. And that, of course, that all changed in late 1976, early 1977, because punk music became popular. And once that became, a known genre and people could put a label on us, then all of a sudden it became more acceptable.
0: I mean, what was it about your live performance style? You mentioned words like confrontational. There was a lot of theatrical performance around it as well, as the music wasn't there. And what was it that made it confrontational and not acceptable to the mainstream venue hirers and booking agents and what have you?
2: We wouldn't follow their rules. We would be hired to play at a venue and they would know what we were like. We never tried to deceive anybody about what we were doing. It's going to be loud. We're not going to play requests. We're not going to turn down the volume because there's a dinner hour next door at the restaurant. We're going to come in there and do what we do. And that was met with utter disbelief by venue managements and their bouncer crews, because every other band that played there followed the rules. And we didn't. And we weren't really confrontational with the audiences. We loved our audiences. We would often interact with the audiences. The stage was fair game for anybody that wanted to come up there if they thought they could handle it. And we would be down in the crowd too. Rob would be down there with the people, and sometimes I would jump down there with my guitar. And we played really hard. Every gig it's like, this might be the last time we ever play. So, we played like our lives depended on it. Other bands weren't doing that. They were doing sort of tired versions of covers of bands that had played in Sydney in the last year, like Deep Purple or Led Zeppelin or Jethro Tull and things like that. We weren't doing that. We completely out of that spectrum.
0: I'm in conversation here, Oz Music Radio Northern Beaches, with my guest on the line from Hawaii, Dennis Tech, founder, a songwriter, guitarist with the legendary band from the mid to late 70s here in Sydney, Radio Birdman. Dennis, you made a home for yourselves, I believe, in a DIY style up at Taylor Square and the Oxford. You sort of culminated with a live concert before you took off for the UK, I believe, at Paddington Town Hall, that seemed to reach a bit of a crescendo in terms of the audience behavior. It was apparently quite a riotous and chaotic scene, was it? And did that represent some sort of a high point for you and the direction that you wanted to take or not with your music?
2: Yeah, that was a real high point. That year, 77, we had three concerts at the Paddington Town Hall. I think the first one was in April, and then we had one in November and one in December. Each time we played there, it got bigger, and the last one was completely over the top with the audience. It ended up being kind of a riot. There was actually a lot of damage to the venue, and even like a row of parked cars outside got trashed and things like that. But the band was really at its best at that moment. It was a peak for us artistically, and I think it was a peak for the audience too. Everybody that was there seemed to really, reach a new level of, I don't know what you'd even call it, just being out of your mind and in the music.
0: Pretty wild by all accounts. Wasn't there myself. But
2: you know, there's a good double live LP of that show because it was recorded professionally. In fact, it was the ABC's mobile recording unit that recorded it on 16-track. So, yeah, there's a very good document of the music anyway, of what happened at that show.
0: Yeah, well, Dennis, and talking about recording, as you've alluded, you were very much outside the mainstream. I think you were not only seen as outsiders, but I think you even felt and were proud of being outsiders in some sense, disrupting the scene and whatever, and trying to open up new spaces for expression and participation. Recording was a problem, wasn't it? Because record companies didn't want your style of music or behaviour, perhaps, and you couldn't get the contracts you might have needed to get into expensive studios at the time. But you did manage to get some studio time, downtime studio time, and put together an album that is now, in retrospect, so highly regarded among great Australian rock albums, which was Radio's Appear, I believe, with a bit of a nod in the title towards one of your great influences, Blue Oyster Cult.
2: Right, that's right.
0: So what was this album in the sense of, it's all your own material, I take it, is it? And were there any particular challenges in trying to capture your side of sort of sound in the studio, in the downtime and access to production and technology?
2: Yeah, it was challenging. The guy that allowed us to record there was one of the owners of the studio. His name was Charles Fisher. He's a producer. He became later very, very successful because he had Air Supply and some other things like that. We had tried to work in a few other studios and hadn't worked out at all. We didn't get along with the engineers. They didn't like us. And we didn't think it'd be any different at Trafalgar. But Charles Fisher was, he was really willing to give us a go. He was very fair about it. And he knew we didn't have any money. We didn't even have any management at that time. And he said, yeah, you know, come in and make some recordings. And of course, we had to only be in there when the studio wasn't booked for somebody that was going to pay. But we, over the course of about 6 months or 9 months, we had enough material for that album recorded. And the technology wasn't really compatible with what we were doing at that time because the studio was very modern for 1976, I guess. It was a modern 1976 recording studio with very heavy soundproofing, heavy carpet on all surfaces, separation between all the instruments, and a very dead room. We were used to setting up like live and with a lot of volume and, you know, interacting and playing off each other. And one of the things that we wanted to do to improve the sound of this $2 million studio was haul in big sheets of corrugated iron that we found at demolition sites. We put them in our van and we dragged them into the studio. And so we set up these big reflecting panels of this corrugated iron. And the engineer was appalled. He was going to walk out. But Charles Fisher said, no, let them do what they want to do. And he gave us the benefit of the doubt. So we recorded it kind of the way we wanted to. And it turned out great. I think it's a very good sounding album.
0: It is a great collection of material, which in retrospect even stands up so well, as I say, in contemporary listening and standard. You're the songwriter and you wrote a range of great tracks there along. It was TVI and then it was Descent into Maelstrom. And a track in particular that stood out, I think, is Aloha Steve and Divino, is it?
2: Okay, well, first of all, let me clear one thing up. There was one cover version on the album. It was TVI. That song is written by the Stooges on the album Funhouse. Aloha Steve and Dano, it was the first song that Rob collaborated with me on. Before that, I was writing all the lyrics as well as the music for the band for all of our original songs. But on that song, Rob wrote the lyrics. And we were into this TV show, which was on every Sunday night called Hawaii Five-0. We love the theme music particularly. We get together on Sunday night and watch this TV show. I was twisting Rob's arm to get him to start writing because Rob is an extremely intelligent and literate person. He reads a lot. He is an amazing speaker, and he comes up with all this really intelligent and witty repartee. If you're around him, it's just he's one of the most entertaining people to be around. And I just wanted to channel that into the music somehow. So I said, write something, you know? And so he got tired of me pestering him about it. And he paraphrased everything that happened in this one episode of Hawaii Five-0 on TV. And the next time I saw him, he showed it to me. I said, this is great. You know, well, I can write a song for that. So we wrote the music, and I incorporated 32 bars of the actual Hawaii Five-0 theme in the middle of it, which ended up being a problem later. But at the time, it was great. And if you want to know what that song's about, look up that TV show, Hawaii Five-0.

0: Dennis, notwithstanding all these efforts to get into the mainstream and contracts and management and all the rest of it and recordings, you did eventually...
1: We never had any effort to get into the mainstream. Right. We didn't care about that at all. We never expected to be in the mainstream and never expected to have any sort of commercially viable contracts or anything like that. We were totally consumed with doing the music, and that was it.
0: But you did sign up, I believe, with some American entrepreneur who was signing up lots of the hard rock come punk bands at the time. He came over to Australia, I believe, to sign up the Saints, and he signed you guys up. And you were going to head off to America, weren't you? But you went over to Europe and the UK meanwhile. But that didn't seem to work out, did it? Because you broke up over there, did you?
1: Seymour Stein was the boss of Sire Records, and he was completely committed to signing cool new bands that were doing their own thing, bands just like us around the world. He signed us, and he signed the Saints and the Rosillos and the Dead Boys, and he had the Flaming Groovies, and his roster of bands was amazing. And so we were happy to go with him just because it wasn't mainstream. He was doing something way out of the ordinary, the same way we were. The idea was we would go to the UK first and tour the UK and Europe with the Flaming Groovies, which we did. And then later that year, we were going to go to America and tour with the Ramones, which is another Sire band. And it didn't happen because in the middle of that tour with the Flaming Groovies, Sire ran into really serious financial problems. And it was just because Seymour was he's such a great guy, but he was way overextended the company. He had 20 bands that weren't making any money and maybe three or four that were paying for the whole rest of the roster. And it wasn't viable at that point long term. So he started losing his distribution deals, and ours was pulled out from underneath the situation in the middle of the tour. You know, our album didn't get distributed over there. It was just set in warehouses in boxes. And Seymour had to drop almost all the bands that were on the label, and he sold the label to Warners. And we were caught in the middle of that that problem. So we never did go to Europe. And at the end of the tour in the UK, we split up.
0: Right. How was the band faring internally in terms of relationships? Was there any issues within the band that might have, you know, exacerbated these financial problems and led to the breakup?
1: Yes. Yeah, we had some severe problems, interpersonal problems, and I don't want to get into them in any detail. We don't have time. I'd have to sit down with you for a whole week.
0: Here on Radio Northern Beaches Oz Music, I'm talking with Dennis Tech of the legendary Australian 70s band Radio Birdman. You've got a long story to tell, but after that breakup, you've had much follow-up and reuniting and appearing at different concerts and what have you. You only ever made one other album, is that right or not? Was that called Living Eyes, and that was released in the early 80s, or what's the story?
1: Living Eyes was, actually we recorded two versions of Radio's Appear. One was for Australian release, and then after we got signed to Sire, we put out a new version of Radio's Appear. It's a long story, but it's about 50% different than the Australian one. And it was because we were writing new material and we wanted to present this new material to the world. And then Living Eyes was recorded while we were over there in the UK, on that tour. We spent 3 weeks at Rockfield in Wales and recorded Living Eyes, but it didn't get released then because in 1978, because of the trouble with Sire and blowing out of the contract. So the tape sat on a shelf in my closet for 3 years until Charles Fisher thought that he could probably get away with putting it out, even though it was sort of done on the Sire dime. So I gave it to Charles and he put it out, and that was the Living Eyes album. We recorded another studio album in 2006. It's called Zeno Beach, which is all new, all original studio album.
0: But despite the fact, as you've emphasized many times, you saw yourselves as outsiders. It was the music that mattered to you. You were against the mainstream in a sense. You didn't seek its integration, a pride in your artistic integrity and independence. And yet, there in, is it about 2007, you're inducted into the ARIA Hall of Fame. I wonder how you felt about that, given your whole attitude towards mainstream music scene in Australia and the commercial side of it all.
1: Good question. We had been invited to be inducted in the Hall of Fame two times before that. We had said no each time because we didn't feel any loyalty to the industry, and we didn't feel like the industry had supported us in any way. So we didn't want to be in the Hall of Fame. But the main guy that really objected to it was being in it was Rob. And third time around, his family twisted his arm and made him do it. And so, and we all went along with it too. And so
0: I think it acknowledges the remarkable contribution you've made to the change in approach and culture and the whole subsequent development of the indie music scene, which lives to this day as a strong independent musicians and music scene in Australia.
1: We were at the ceremony to get inducted into the Hall of Fame, and they wanted us to play two songs. This is near the end of the evening. It's in Melbourne, maybe the Regent. There's all tables and, you know, music business people sitting at all these tables and dignitaries from the music establishment. And so we get up to do our two songs at the end of the night. And at least two thirds of the people got headed for the exit.
0: Well, that's what you've always regarded as a badge of honor, I think.
1: Yeah, and we thought, yeah, we've still got it.
0: Good on you. And you still have Dennis Tek, I've been speaking to, from the legendary Radio Birdman of the 1970s, but still performing strong and recently visiting and touring in Australia and coming again later in the year.
1: Yes, yes. It won't be Radio Birdman, but I've still got a solo career going in music, and I've got a book coming out.
0: Terrific. Thanks very much, Dennis Tek, joining us on Oz Music Radio Northern Beaches.
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0: 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I'm Michael Lester. Our program's Community Voices. I'm absolutely delighted having join us here on the line, Raymond Bonner. Ray has been operating the very successful local independent bookshop in Avalon on the beaches here, the Bucacino, since he bought it in 2018, I believe. And Ray has a most fascinating background of being an American lawyer and journalist of great repute before he took up being an independent bookstore owner. Thanks for joining.
6: It's a pleasure, Michael.
0: Ray, as I said, before we get into Bucacino and what that's all about and what a success you've made of it, having purchased it, I think, in 2018, and in what must have been pretty difficult times anyway then, but you've had an amazing background yourself. As I mentioned, I believe you were a lawyer who worked for many years in the States on all sorts of interesting consumer-based activities and campaigns, including for Ralph Nader and Attorney General Department in California. And really, you've had an amazing career in journalism, too. What brought you from that sort of career to come to set up a bookshop here in Northern Beaches?
6: Well, you know, I'm laughing because I suppose the answer is, you know, I went from when I was 40 years old, I went from being a lawyer to being a journalist. I mean, when
0: you
6: I
0: did.
6: Was 40 years old, I locked up my house and quit my law job, locked up my house in San Francisco and went to Bolivia. So I don't exactly do the conventional, the rational, or the expected. I don't know. I mean, you know, as you said, I've had a rather checkered career. I did everything for about 2 years and then moved on to something else. You're right. I worked for Ralph Nader, as I used to say when he was still a good guy before he ran for president, back in the 70s when all idealistic young lawyers wanted to work for him and change the world. And then I worked for Consumer Reports magazine, and then I worked for the San Francisco District Attorney's Office, the same place Kamala worked, Kamala Harris. She was a generation later, of course. And then I dropped it all, locked up my house, didn't know what I was going to do, went to Bolivia, ended up in El Salvador on a Sunday, and American nuns were killed on Tuesday, and the rest is history. So then, you know, after running around the world, and you know, I lived in Central America, Africa, Eastern Europe, Indonesia. We were journalists, my wife and I were at the New York Times, and then, I don't know, I spent a lot of time in Australia, and both because my wife's Australian, and we used to come out here for a holiday, and we'd always go up to Palm Beach and Avalon and for a couple of weeks after visiting her family, and I knew the, you know, like the old saying goes, you can't go past a bar without going in. Well, I can't go past a bookstore without going in, and I got to know Margaret and Roger quite well at Bucacino. I loved going in there when I was out here on holidays, and when we were out here, like you say, in 2018, at Christmas, 2017, 2018, Margaret said to Jane, well, I'm probably going to have to close unless I can find a buyer. And
0: really?
6: Jane came home, yeah, and Jane came home and told me, and I said, next time I saw Margaret, I said, oh, I'll buy it. I didn't have a clue what I was doing. It was a total impulse. You know, after all that career, as I say, half jokingly but half seriously, you know, after chasing wars, coups, revolutions, and everything else around the world, I wasn't about to sit on the beach, so I did the next best thing. I bought a bookstore on the beach.
0: Well, you certainly have, but I can't resist just taking you back a little bit to that incredible background of yours in journalism and investigative journalism and some of the hottest spots in the world. I believe you actually got a Pulitzer Prize, too, in the late 90s. What sort of stuff were you doing to warrant winning a Pulitzer Prize as a journalist?
6: Well, this is going to sound a little bit strange, Michael. I don't really put much stock in that Pulitzer Prize. I mean, I got one, and sure, it's a great honor, but I think some of the other work that I did in El Salvador, I mean, I uncovered the massacre, the biggest massacre in Latin American history, where they killed over 1,000 women and children, the El Salvadoran army, armed, trained, equipped by the Americans. You know, I was in Bosnia. I was in Rwanda during the genocide. I wrote about the death penalty in the United States. I consider some of that to be more, and I also, I know this sounds, look, I don't, it's great to have a Pulitzer, and obviously I'm honored, but I don't think we should go into the business so we can win Pulitzers and win prizes. We do what we do because We're guided by different things, you know, afflict the comfortable and comfort the afflicted. Look, as I say, somewhat jokingly, I have a Pulitzer, an Emmy, and a 236 marathon. And as far as I'm concerned, that last one is the only thing I want you to remember.
0: You know, it's an incredible attitude, such a commitment, you know, to the nature of journalism and the value of that activity in itself, as you say, aside from the prizes. But also, as you've mentioned, an Emmy. How do you get into producing documentaries? Have you done many documentaries, or what's the story
6: there?
0: No,
6: I did this. I did this with Alex Gibney, the great documentary filmmaker. I wrote a lot about post 9/11. I wrote a lot about the Guantanamo and the secret prisons. In fact, I wrote a lot about David Hicks. I probably wrote more story, you know, the first person in the Australian who was taken to Guantanamo, who was seized in Afghanistan, and Mamdouh Habib, who was taken to Egypt, both of them badly tortured. And I probably wrote more stories about David Hicks when I was with the New York Times than almost anybody did, certainly any foreign correspondent and possibly any Australian journalist. And one of the cases I wrote a lot about was a man named Abu Zubaydah. And, he was the first to be waterboarded, first to be taken to a secret prison. I mean, all this, it was so, it's hard to believe this was, you know, 20 years ago, but it was big at the time. And I wrote a lot about Abu Zubaydah, and Alex Gibney, who's the great, if not the greatest documentary filmmaker today, was interested in doing a documentary. So, you know, we teamed up.
0: I just wonder, with that incredible background and your perspective on that now, not least living here a lot of the time in Australia and the beautiful northern beaches, how do you feel about the state of international journalism at the moment in these very troubled times? Do you think that we as the public are being well served by journalism these days, or is journalism a very different thing, do you think, these days to when you were involved with it?
6: Well, that's a complicated question. Look, it was always better before. I don't know if you ever saw the movie Midnight in Paris, the Woody Allen movie where the kid goes back into the Gilded Age of the 1930s when Hemingway and Moreau and everybody lived in
0: that's a great movie
6: in Gertrude Stein, and then at the very end of the movie the girlfriend that he meets from that period opens the door and says, no, that was the Golden Age, and shows them ballroom dancing during the Gilded Age. So it was always better before. Look, I don't know. Look, journalism's not in great shape. You, in America, you've got, you know, Bezos buys the Washington Post and then basically, you know, ruins it. But you've still got some very good reporting. You can be very well informed about what's going on in the world. Every morning I read the New York Times, and you're going to be surprised, the Wall Street Journal. Mm-hmm. The reporting in the Wall Street Journal is very, very good. The editorials are another matter. They're very slanted. They're very conservative, very right-wing. But the reporting, you know, Rupert has really left, Bonfire of the Murdochs, the newest Gabriel Sherman book, is very good. But Rupert has left the reporting alone at the Wall Street Journal, and it's damn good. I mean, some of the reporting out of Ukraine, out of China, out of Iran is really excellent. So you can be informed. It might take a little bit of work, and it's true. Where we're really hurting, particularly in America, and I think to a degree here, although this is such a much smaller population, but is the local reporting. The local newspapers, they really have closed up. There are very, very few good local newspapers left in the United States. And that, I think, is the biggest loss.
0: The journalistic profession might be in some strain and stress at the moment. But interestingly enough, when you made your move, I believe, to pick up the Bucacino independent bookstore here on the Northern Beaches, it was, as you say, struggling and perhaps on the verge of closing. A lot of bookstores were very hard hit, and probably still are, by a lot of the developments, at least technologically, online bookstores, big stores and chains collapsing. I mean, that was a huge challenge you took on. What made you take on such a big challenge, both economically at that time?
6: Look, Michael, as I explained before, I don't know. I just was an impulse. I liked books. I thought, what the hell? I'll buy a bookstore. I mean, I didn't know what I was doing. I had no business background. I might have been to law school, of course, and learned something about business there. But I've been a journalist. There's an old saying, the best journalists make the worst editors. Well, journalists don't make great business people, I can tell you. But it has been a challenge. But I you know, I know this sounds, come on, you're being simplistic, you're being disingenuous. I had no clue what I was doing. I liked books, I read books, I wrote books. You know, I'd written 4 books. I didn't know, I mean, I love, I still, when I go to New York, I go into Barnes & Noble's, the local neighborhood chain. I just love books, and I thought, ah, I'll buy a bookstore. I didn't know what I was doing. And I'll tell you something, Michael, I had no clue. You know, that it would turn out to be what it is. People say to me, I say, you know, it's just incredible. And they say, well, what's the biggest surprise? What have you learned? And I don't even know where to begin because the whole thing has been a surprise. Yep. I said to, you know, for a while I had a partner, Sally Tabner, who was a true bibliophile. She was brilliant. And I said to Sally, she's no longer there, but I said to her about 3 or 4 years ago, I said, Sally, you know, we ought to sit down and decide, how did we get here? Particularly you ought to, because you're going to be doing this much longer than I am. Not what do we have. I think I know what we have. But how did we get here? And you know something, Michael? I can't really answer it. It's been ad hoc. It's been organic. It's, you know, yes, it's been frustrating. Sure, you keep saying very successful. How do you define success? People say to me, are you successful? And I say, you know, what's your metric?
0: You're still there.
6: My wife would say, yeah, you're still there. My wife would say you haven't had to put any more money into it for X number of months or years. So it's a success. Is Elon Musk going to be worried about my replacing him as the world's richest man? I don't think so. Is it a great community gathering place? People tell me that it is, and it's quite moving that when they say that and, you know, by the crowds. Yeah, I think it probably is. But I don't know what possessed me to do it, and I don't know how we got where we are. Is there a lot of sleepless nights? You're damn right there are. But
0: here on Community Voices Radio Northern Beaches, having a chat with our guest on the line from Avalon, Ray Bonner, who's the owner of the Bucuccino independent bookstore here on the beaches at Avalon since, many years now. In fact, I was reading something the other day that told me that over the last decade, apparently, nearly 50% of the bookstores in Australia have shut down. So it's quite an achievement, even if you're not sure how you got there, that you're still there and apparently thriving. And as you say, it seems a very lively community centre, but there doesn't seem to be any magic formula or approach to that. It's all just improvisation, isn't it?
6: Well, you know, there's an old saying, Michael, not an old saying, but there's a saying talk to independent bookstore owners, particularly I spent a lot of time talking to some of the iconic independent bookstores in the U.S., in Boston, in Miami, in Washington, D.C., in San Francisco, New York. The old economic model is, and there's a terrific book called In Praise of Good Bookstores. The old economic model is broken. It used to be you could sell enough books to pay the rent, to pay the wages, and have a modicum return. Not enough to satisfy Wall Street or the ASX, but enough, you know, enough to live on. Well, volume has gone down, wages have gone up, rent's gone up, and the volume's gone down. So it's tougher and tougher. And almost all bookstores now have to supplement book sales. They have to have something else to do. They have to complement it. They have to supplement them. You know, as you know, we have coffee and we have events. Other bookstores have a lot of merchandise. I don't want to have a lot more merchandise. We have some, but there's a limit on. I don't want to become a Walmart or a Big W or a Costco. But it is a challenge. It's a labor of love, basically. I mean, let's face it. Most people who do it, independent bookstores, they don't do it because they want to get rich. They do it because they love books. They love ideas. They love the community. And that's why you do it. But you don't do it. And it's a challenge. It is a challenge. You not only are independent bookstores closing, But a lot of small businesses are closing. It's very, very tough. It's particularly tough here. I'm not going to complain about wages. Our staff deserve every penny they get. But, brother, it is tough at the wage level to survive as an independent bookstore. Between rent and wages, it's very, very tough. But you can do it. You can do it, and you do it for reasons other than a desire to make a lot of money. But, you know, don't. I love it that we're crowded, and I love it that it looks like we're thriving. But as you know, if I gave everything away, we'd have even a bigger crowd. So the number of people there doesn't translate into profit.
0: There are some similarities in what you've said about you can't just rely on the old economic model of selling books. With people I speak to in the music industry, recording artists and whatever, used to be able to rely on income from recording and royalties. But, of course, in this day and age of streaming, they can't really do that. And then, well, they've got to go out there. They've got to do the live gigs. That's where they can only make their money these days. Some of them have to get heavily into merchandise. It sounds not a lot dissimilar to the situation you've been describing with books. But how do you see the book market from where you sit in terms of the volume and willingness of people to pay up for books, to buy books? Are books expensive for people? Are they cheap? Are they buying them in volume, or are they only buying very particular sorts of genre? What's going on with the book demand side?
6: Well, look, people are still reading, and people really support us. And it's quite, look, I know everybody that comes in there, Michael, could go online and buy a book. And they could go down to Big W yep. and get most of them, if not all of them, cheaper, which really grates on me more even than Amazon does, because the government could put a stop to that and stop it easily, but it won't do it. And the publishers don't want it either. But that's a different. So, look, it's very moving. People are reading. Yesterday I was in, I'm telling you, the back of Bucacino, there were about 10 kids, small kids. A lot of them in their soccer uniforms, so I talked about the World Cup and who they were cheering. But, Michael, that's what keeps me going. That's what keeps you going. Seeing those kids in there crawling around in the back of Bucacino, they're everything from literally 5, 6, 7 months old to 8, 9, 10, 11, 12. It was crowded. I mean, you can't help but be uplifted. So I'm not as despairing as others. It's obviously, people don't read as much as they used to. They spend too much time on their phones. Obviously, we all do. So do I. But, you know, we have a no-computer policy. We don't allow computers in Bucacino anymore. We may be the only bookstore in the world that doesn't. We started last November. I just got fed up. You know, as you can tell, I act impulsively. And one day I said, that's it. I cannot stand. I mean, people would literally come in there and sit. We were WeWork. And they'd come in there and they'd sit for two or three hours, literally. And in fact, one day one guy was on the phone and was working, and he asked one of our staff members, excuse me, she was shelving books, could you please be a little more quiet? I'm working. Well, I just said, that's it. So we stopped computers. We had a no computer policy on the weekends. And then December came, and I thought, in the Christmas spirit, let's stop it for Christmas. We'll have December computer free. That went pretty well. Then I said, in January, I will continue it for summer. Somebody said, hey, Ray, you know, summer lasts through April. Said, yeah. And so now we continued it. And so we still have a no computer policy. And I said yesterday to to Mary, who's the manager basically of Bucacino. And I said to Mary, I said, you know, this is such a great sight. Look at how crowded we are. Every seat is taken. Look at all those kids in the back, and there's not a single computer. It's really a good feeling.
0: Yeah, Ray, the question of stock from a business model point of view, the stock that you have to hold, this is a day and age, isn't it, of blockbuster books. You know, you go into a lot of the chain bookstores and whatever, or the supermarkets, there's just a handful of the really big sellers. There's not a big range to choose from. There's not a great diversity to choose from. How do you handle the stock issue to keep yourself going? Because surely you can't afford to carry lots of stock.
6: Well, I mean, that's exactly why you need independent bookstores, though, Michael, because you go into Big W and you'll see all the big blockbusters, but you're not going to see, you know, the smaller books, the, you know, the, well, Robbie Arno's now big, but you wouldn't have seen Robbie Arno's first book. You wouldn't have seen, you know, Geraldine Brooks's first book. You wouldn't have seen some of these authors who, you know, they're now big, but they wouldn't have been in Big W initially. Yeah, no, it takes discipline buying. I'm very lucky now, very fortunate. I have a new book buyer, Etta, who's just brilliant, and she keeps an eye. It takes discipline buying, but she's got a real eye. She knows, has a good sense of what our community buys and what they like, and she can talk to people about books. And it's hard work. You need to be disciplined. You can't buy everything. You need to know how to order. It's not something that I do. She does it, and she's good at it. And that's what you need. You can't have all books. You also, you know, there's a.
0: You need that personal touch there on that side with your staff. You've mentioned about staff and wage costs from a business point of view. You need good staff anyway to make a good business. This is on the purchasing side, but presumably staff and the knowledge and the interaction with customers that your staff have is an important part of building the sort of community that you're attracting or not?
6: Well, absolutely. I mean, you know, we look, we're basically... We're two businesses now. We're or a hybrid. We're a bookstore and a coffee shop.
0: Right.
6: When I bought it, it was coffee was maybe 5% of the business. Coffee is now almost 40% of our business.
0: Wow.
6: And yeah, exactly.
0: Cool.
6: And that's a challenge because without getting too much down into the weeds, but with your listeners, but. You have to have booksellers who can make coffee. You have to have baristas and booksellers. And to have both with the wages of what they are, it's a challenge. And you really want... But our baristas, Michael, people say to me all the time, oh, gosh, you've got the best coffee in Avalon.
0: Right.
6: You've got the best. And I say to them, if we did a taste test, you know, there's something like 13 or 11 or 13 coffee shops in Avalon. There's at least seven within 200 meters or 400 yep. meters of us. If we did a taste test on one of our tables outside, blind taste test, I don't think you could tell what's our coffee. What brings people back in are 11 or 13 coffee shops in Avalon. There's at least seven within 200 meters or 400 yep. meters of us. If we did a taste test on one of our tables outside, blind taste test, I don't think you could tell what's our coffee. What brings people back is our staff.

0: who are the same way, who know books, who understand books,
1: yep.
0: who like books. And, you know, Etta is really good at that. And we're now working on training and getting our staff so that, I mean, the challenge we face, frankly, is balancing books and coffee. I mean, you know, it's a real challenge. It's a real challenge. We've got to have booksellers who can make coffee and coffee baristas who can sell books. You know, we're lucky. We've got great people. And, you know, I want to say something else for the Northern Beaches. You know, it's incredible. Almost every one of our young baristas either are in the last year at or graduated from Barrenjoey High School. It is an incredible. I'm just stunned at how mature they are and how good they are. So, you know, we've really got good people, but it's a challenge.
2: Well, it's the importance of human contact in this day and age, but also multi-skilling and adaptability of your people that you work with. You mentioned the significance, too, of events, and you put on a lot of events. I don't know how many events you reckon you'd put on during a year, but you must put on a fair few. It must take a lot of organising, but also attracting the right sort of people or people that will attract your customers to come along. You managed to attract some really big names in the literary world and what have you. What are the challenges of putting on these events and getting the right sort of people to come along?
0: Well, it all goes back to where you began this. It's this long career. Basically, what I've done is raid my Rolodex. I mean, most of these people that I've had, Richard Flanagan, Richard Feidler, Geraldine Brooks, you know, Ambassador Samantha Power, you know, David Marr, you go on and on and on. You know, these are all Marion Wilkinson. I mean, I don't want to slight anybody who I haven't mentioned, but, you know, these are all people that I knew from my journalism days. And, you know, there are a lot of people who ask, how in the hell is this little bookstore up there? How are they getting all these people? Well, some of the bookstores thought they must be paying off the publishers or something to get these people. It's not. It was just, I mean, there's one advantage of being this old and having such a checkered career and having been so many places that I know a lot of people. And a lot of these people who come up, you know, this we had Bob Carr and Geraldine Brooks. We had Lisa Wilkinson a couple of nights ago. We're going to have Gaza Night in two nights with Ruth Mitchell, who's a Nobel Prize winner. You know, that's sold out. Most of our events sell out. But they take a lot of work. But again, we've got a very good events coordinator, a woman named Carrie Brown, who used to be at the BBC, so she's got the journalism background too, and she organizes them. You wouldn't believe the events we've coming up. I mean, we've got Richard Flanagan and Richard Feidler in August. We've got McFanning. We've got Norman Swan.
2: You're good at the name dropping. I think your Rolodex must be a pretty big Rolodex.
0: Yeah, no, I'm not just name dropping. I am name dropping, but these are actual people we're going to have. I mean, you name them, we've had them.
2: Yeah, you certainly have. And I think all of that speaks, there's this theme, I think, through this discussion that people, and connection and communication and networks and contacts all seem so important to the business you're in, from the books themselves to the events to the staff to everything else and the community that you engage with and almost provide, it seems to me, like a community space and a community service almost. Look, it's been absolutely fascinating talking to you, Ray. Just one quick last question. How do you look at the future with this? I mean, these are difficult, uncertain times, not least economically and for small business, let alone books and publishing. How do you sort of face up to the future? You just sort of play it as it comes, or?
0: I mean, how big a future? Are you talking about in the United States under Donald Trump? Are you talking about the world under Donald Trump? I mean,
2: For the bookshop, I mean, and you.
0: Oh, bookshop. Look, I don't know. Bookachino's going to be around, I'll tell you that. I mean, I think it's on a solid basis. I've got, it's run now basically by four women, Mary and Etta and Carrie Brown and Katie Bredden. Katie's just a new marketing person. She's just extraordinary. Puts out our newsletters, which everybody raves about. And, you know, they run it. And so, as one of them said to me, Ray, how are you going to cope with four strong, independent, opinionated women? And then she said, oh, that's right, you're married to one. So, you know,

0: Booker Gino's going to be around. I'm confident of that. It's tough, but it's a community bookstore. We're lucky to have a lot of big name events, but even without it, it's going to survive long after I'm gone. It's going to survive. I really believe that. I think it's tough, but I'm confident.
1: Well, look, thanks so much. It's been such a delight talking to you. You're such a fascinating person who's lived such a fascinating life and doing such great things in the local community with your bookstore there. That's a real community hub. And wish you all the best with that, Ray. I've been speaking here on Community Voices Radio Northern Beaches with Ray Bonner, the owner of Booker Gino here at Avalon on the Northern Beaches. All the very best to you, Ray. Thanks for taking the time to speak with us.
0: I enjoyed it. Thanks, Michael.
1: 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I'm Michael Lester. Just winding up recently in Canberra has been a fifth National Indigenous Art Triennial exhibition. It will be touring around the country over the next 2 or 3 years. We're welcoming here to our program today the artistic director of this wonderful exhibition, and it must be said the most fantastic exhibition catalogue published by the National Gallery of Australia. And our guest today is an Australian foremost contemporary artist, Tony Albin. Thanks for joining us on Radio Northern Beaches, Tony.
2: Hi, Michael. Thank you so much for having me. It's a pleasure.
1: Tony, the idea of these National Indigenous Art Triennials every 3 years, obviously, goes back a few years. And I think, as I've said, this is the fifth one. What, for you as the artistic director, was your role in putting this one together? And what sort of vision were you trying to communicate about the importance of art as an inherited sort of legacy for First Nations people and for the country?
2: Yeah, indeed. It goes back to the very beginning in 2007. The then senior curator of Aboriginal art, Brenda L. Croft, did the very first one. And then it's subsequently been going since then. As the fifth iteration, what is important about this one is that it is the first artist-led one. So before, it was curators who were attached to the institution or external. I was at that very first one in 2007 as a kind of a bright-eyed, bushy-tailed youngster, knowing how important this was, the first triennial dedicated to Indigenous art in Australia. So it was a very important and defining moment for me to be there. And when I was offered the opportunity to be the artistic director, I kind of reflected upon that. And I had been at every single one that first time, just as a visitor and a guest. The second and third triennial, I was involved as an artist in my own right, which was so exciting. The fourth iteration was called Ceremony, and that was with the incredible Hetty Perkins, daughter of Tali Perkins. So, you know, strong political activity involved in that. And then this fifth one, which as artistic director was an opportunity to look back on where we had come from, what the current position of contemporary Indigenous art is in this country, and really looking at what the future holds. So it's a really important one in kind of, you know, just a little bit of a reflection and a reset. Yeah.
1: I think some of your words quoted, by inheriting the legacy, we can carry forward the wisdom, the resilience and the lessons of those who came before us. You're talking about art in particular, empowering us to navigate and pursue meaningful lives. It's a very powerful statement of intent and vision for this. I believe at this event that you had to bring together some, well, I think at least 20 artists, if I'm not mistaken. And these are presented in, I believe, 10. Well, they're called immersive installations. That seems to be the concept. What's the idea here, and what was involved in putting this together at the logistic level? Were you commissioning all this work and conceiving it, or what?
2: Absolutely. So it was really handed the reins over to me. And I decided to title the exhibition, the triennial, After the Rain, which I thought was a really poetic name to start with, but a great curatorial cross-section for artists to really respond to in many, many ways. Of course, after the rain, we had the regrowth and the new seedlings and very much on country. But also, what does after the rain mean to First Nations people a year after the referendum, where a majority of this country voted to not include Indigenous people in the Constitution? So, you know, it melds across a lot. But as an artist who has been in biennials and triennials, not only in Australia, but all over the world, I kind of came into this, you know, looking at from my own perspective that really what I know to be true is that these institutions have incredible resources and opportunity and often not enough money to do these, you know, wildly incredible installations. So I really cut back on the amount of artists involved involved, to give more time, more energy to each individual project. So it's not a show that you'll see just a work that I've seen and we've gone and put it against the wall, but I've actually worked with artists over the previous 2 years to really come up with these incredible concepts and immersive installations that really challenge and rethink ideas about what contemporary Indigenous art is.
1: Yeah, I believe you commissioned these things and involved your framing this in your letters that you wrote of invitation to these artists, I believe, which are presented as part of the whole story in the book. And one of the lead essays that you've written in the exhibition catalogue is titled The Past, Present and Future of Black, B-L-A-K, Excellence. Mm-hmm. This theme, and also your wonderfully rich metaphor of after the rain, is repeated throughout these installations. At one level, there's an installation, I believe, that goes back to the legacy from Albert Namatjira. What is the significance of how that's presented in the installation there for the theme that you've developed?
2: Yes, well, many people will know Albert Namatjira as one of the forefathers of Aboriginal art, known for his incredible watercolour paintings. Yet it was surprising to me at how much information we're still able to gather about the life and legacy of Albert Namatjira. So he really set up the Hermannsburg School of Art. So not only did he want art to transform just for him, but for his whole community, and they still thrive off the legacy of Albert Namatjira. So it became very evident very early that if I wanted to work with the legacy of Albert Namatjira, I'd have to include people like the Many Hands Ilton Ajara School of Art in Alice Springs that are all descendants of that story. The Hermannsburg Potters out at Hermannsburg, which through Albert's lens make these beautiful spherical pots. And then, of course, Vincent Namatjira, who many of your audience might know as the winner of the Archibald Prize with his portrait of Adam Goods, the great-grandson of Albert Namatjira, all coming together alongside Albert's work to acknowledge and pay, you know, testament to this incredible leader and artist who is a hero to so many of us. So even though it is, as I mentioned, a smaller triennial and only 10 installations, the room that houses Albert's work, there's actually close to 70 artists just in that one spot who are all descendants or family that continue the incredible Hermannsburg School of Art and the rich, you know, watercolours that are really reflective of the desert in Australia.
1: In terms of your rich metaphor for the exhibition After the Rain, it's got many dimensions reflected through the exhibition, I believe, but one of them seems to relate to the area where Namatjira was living and working. We know it as the Finke River. I think it's known as Lara Pinter and is described as arguably one of the oldest rivers in the world. How does the theme of water and After the Rain tie into the theme about Albert Namatjira's legacy, do you think? Because he went through some pretty tough times as well, didn't he?
2: Absolutely. It's a heartbreaking story when you look at Albert. And what else is important about Albert's story? He was the very first Indigenous person to be granted citizenship. So before the referendum that was held in 67, Albert was granted citizenship prior to that. But his story is one where, you know, Albert applied for land grants as a citizen of this country in Alice Springs and in Darwin and was denied both times. And what Albert did was actually in the 1940s build his own house, which sits, as you say, on the edge of the Finke River, that one of the oldest rivers in the world. So it's kind of, it's really interesting play and insight into the vast nature of Australia that we think in the desert, in the middle of this country, which we look at as such arid, harsh conditions, one of the oldest rivers actually exists. So it really plays with our idea of time and different landscapes throughout time. But I was really drawn to Albert. The amount of times I've been to Hermannsburg and visited his family, I never knew that this beautiful house that he built with his own hands after being denied those land grants sits. So it did become the catalyst for us all to come together. And that individual project is serendipitously called House of Namatjira. So it really plays into that house that he built on the edge of the Lara Pinter.
1: How does the concept of excellence in black art fit in, and particularly as a legacy from Albert Namatjira's approach to his art?
2: Amazing question. We are looking at many different artists under that premise of excellence, and we've chosen to use black, B-L-A-K, through another artist, Destiny Deacon. She coined that term and left the C out of the term black, but it's looking at black not as a colour, but a state of being. And what you'll find is many artists, many young people in community have now adopted that spelling of black, and it's a real reclamation reclamation for us as people, which is really interesting. But it does reflect this constant idea of excellence. And what I say in After the Rain about that here and that now is that previous to me doing the triennial, I was with the Fondation Cartier in Paris with an excellent program they do with the Biennale of Sydney here in Australia. We've got people like Kimberly Moulton, the very first Indigenous curator at the Tate in London, is Aboriginal to Australia. There's incredible examples of how our own people are pushing the boundaries of contemporary art and infiltrating into, you know, these incredible institutions all over the world. So when you look at other countries, that excellence within First Nations art, curatorially, inside institution, is all coming from our people here in Australia. So it's really fascinating, but does represent a really great excellence, which really isn't part of the vernacular or the visibility here in Australia, is that some of the leading global people within this field are actually First Nations from Australia.
1: Yeah, well, excellence is an important binding concept here in your approach to showcasing contemporary Indigenous art, but drawing on its legacies, as we've said, as far back as Amajira, but presumably maybe even further, a much richer tradition. There is an element in excellence that often involves experiment and innovation, and Albert himself was even involved in that through into photography. But the lady you mentioned, I think, Destiny Deacon, who died not so long ago, she too was a real innovator. And I think you describe the approach to Indigenous art as actually the original avant-garde. So how does the work at the exhibition reflect some of these avant-garde experimental endeavours?
2: I guess it's just the willingness of our artists here in Australia to really push and challenge those ideas. And the House of Namajira is a really excellent example, because we wanted to reflect and rebuild Albert's house within the show. And I was speaking to his descendants, and what they decided to do was, with an opportunity with the glassworks in Canberra, you know, the oldest glassworks in Australia, was to rebuild and recreate Albert's house to scale, but out of stained glass window, which, you know, is incredibly ambitious for artists who had never actually worked within that medium before. But their willingness to try to conceptually develop something like this and then to execute it out of glass, you know, it became really the heart and soul of the exhibition, but really showed that innovation, that excellence, and that way in which, you know, First Nations people continue, you know, culture isn't static, it's constantly evolving, and we have to, you know, rethink our ideas of what contemporary Indigenous art is. That it, yes, some of it reaches back to ancient traditions, but some of it is equally as contemporary and as conceptual than any other artwork that's being made in the world at the moment. And it really challenges ideas of what Indigenous art is. People's perception is often just about dot painting or cross-hatching style, but depending on where you are in Australia, there's incredibly diverse and rich culture, which is very traditionally very different, but also under the guise of, you know, contemporary art really making waves and changing the trajectory of what art is within our big state and national institutions.
1: Yeah, I'm in conversation here, Radio Northern Beaches Community Voices, with Tony Albert, a foremost contemporary Australian artist who is the artistic director for the exhibition we're discussing, the fifth National Indigenous Art Triennial, which was running at the Australian National Gallery of Australia from December through April, and will be touring around the country over the next couple of years, and a wonderful catalogue and book. One of the essays in the book is called Pay It Forward by, I think, Daniel Brown. It talks, among other things, to the point you made about what is Aboriginal art and what do people think of it as being. And black and white photography is part of that. And you say there are black and white photos there that urban areas and completely different to Albert Namatjira that raise the question about what is the nature of Indigenous art.
2: That's right. All these incredible artists that are working across all different mediums. I think, you know, in the art world, we used to have terms like traditional and urban. And what we find is institutions stepping back from those because, you know, basically all art that's being made is contemporary art. And we really need to sit, you know, alongside and think about those paradigms, but also a change within institutional ways of thinking is not to kind of categorize things by being Aboriginal art and Asian art and international art, but actually look at the incredible conversations that all artworks are having together and why you can have, you know, Australian art, Aboriginal art, international art, all hanging in one room and talking to each other and creating, you know, much more global and interesting conversations. So there has been this incredible shift, and we just want to make sure that, you know, our own artists are actually a part of that conversation, because we have so much to offer as the oldest living surviving culture in the world. And of course, the way in which, I mean, socially, environmentally, economically, the ways in which First Nations people are viewed or perceived is often in direct challenge to those thoughts. So, you know, that kind of visibility becomes really, really important. And as you say, it does start to change people's minds about, well, what is, what does Indigenous art look like, and how does it parallel to other forms of art as well?
1: The broader question about these triennial exhibitions that we're discussing, the latest of, about the idea on the one hand of decolonization, if you like, of Indigenous art and what have you, versus indigenization or indigenizing the art.
2: What I loved about this opportunity is to really talk about these kind of movements in its very basic sense. To decolonizing things is a real buzzword at the moment. And when we understand that, we look at a space and place, why it was built and for who, and what kind of the repercussions of something like that is. So when we look at a place like Australia now, with its incredible diversity and the different methods under which everyone is working and thinking, to decolonize spaces, just to take a look at where it came from and where it might sit now and how it should move into the future. So that's something we can all practice and be a part of. When we speak about indigenizing space and place, that is actually working with and giving autonomy to First Nations people to enter into these spaces and make changes that are very particular about addressing cultural nuances. So when I look at the idea of decolonizing versus maybe indigenizing, my preference would be indigenizing, because it's actually inviting our First Nations people into these spaces to work with us. And I think that's really super important. And I really find that for me as an artist and someone who also steps into these institutions and works as someone like the artistic director, it gives us an opportunity to really make incredible change, but under the autonomy of us as people. So there's two different things going on within those statements, but they are very aligned in what they're meant to do.
1: I think one of the essays by, is it Gilda Andrews? It's called Ancestral Futures, which is an interesting title, yes. Balancing the two. But it seems to point to ideas like fire management and management of the land and the cyclical nature of time. So
2: one of the things I really wanted to look at in this exhibition was the idea of climate. You know, we've gone from this idea that climate, you know, and climate change was debatable. We know now that climate change exists and it's real. Look at the devastating fires that happened not so long ago, and to know that the management of this land, which goes back tens of thousands of years, included things like backburning. You can literally be in a cool burn fire and be standing in the middle of it and be safe. You know, it's rechanging and articulating our relationship with things like fire through an Indigenous lens and perspective, which has happened, you know, from time immemorial, basically. And this idea with climate is to know and understand that, you know, whilst Indigenous people are least involved in climate change, they're often, because of the regional and remote locations of some of our communities, the first to feel its devastating effect. You know, we don't need another planet. All the answers we have to address climate are here. We just need to listen to other voices and other people around land management. And most certainly First Nations people play a massively huge role within that. So I was always adamant that we would include this kind of topics within the Triennale, and through artists such as Jimmy Tiaday up in the Torres Strait. You know, the Torres Strait is going under at two times the global average because of the currents that exist between Australia and Papua New Guinea. So those artists and those people living on those islands really know the devastating effect that this climate is having on, and the erosion of the island and the rising water. So to open up that conversation but include Indigenous voices in that is super important, and that's what Gilda picks up so articulately in her essay. So, you know, if for art really can open up great conversations under many, many different topics, and I think that's what After the Rain really brings to the forefront, is how all these different artists are interpreting, you know, really important messaging for here and now.
1: Yes, well, among the essays and the installations on the idea of climate change, there's some reference to the immediate impacts and activism from point of view of traditional owners, particularly in the Torres Strait, as you said. And of course, you make note along the way of the incredible decision from the UN Human Rights Commission only fairly recently, 2022, noting that the Australian government had failed to act on climate change in respect of its impacts on Torres Strait Islanders. But how is this set of ideas reflected in the art itself and the installations?
2: Through the vision of those artists, and it was a great joy and honour to be able to, you know, as artistic director, bring those things to life. But say Nami Napu, the brilliant Nami Napu Maimura White from Yirrkala in the Northern Territory, was Star Story. So we're looking at, you know, from the sea up into the stars, but she often references constellations of stars which are no longer visible from Earth. So it's amazing to think that through oral communication and stories being passed down, there are people that live here in Australia that can reference star stories which are no longer visible. So that education and the way in which all these different elements from science to maths to astronomy, you know, all exist within Indigenous communities and Indigenous culture. It just sits very different to the Western presentation and education system. So, you know, there's people with intrinsic knowledge here in Australia that, you know, in combating many of these, you know, huge things that we're talking about really should be in consultation or being listened to. And it's something I don't think this country does enough or well enough is actually, you know, listening to First Nations perspective and voices on these issues. So it's, you know, we're really seeing here artists utilising their artistic skills in presenting and telling these stories in a really accomplished and quite clever way. Art has this really amazing ability to draw people in and ignite these conversations.
1: The intergenerational perspective looms quite large in some of your works and installations and in what the essays write. I love the title of one of them, Everything That Came Before and More.
2: Oh, yeah, there are, you know, many in bringing that down to 10 artists, and admittedly, some of those artists are from collectives, so there's more than one person involved in that. But I was always very keen on this After the Rain, reflecting and representing the diversity that exists within contemporary Indigenous art in Australia. So the youngest artist, Aretha Brown, was commissioned at 23, but 25 when the exhibition opened, through to, you know, the oldest artist in there, Gracie Rabinia, in her 80s. But it was really important for me that artists reflected that spectrum of age, of gender, of sexuality, of educational differences, of media in which they use, to really give the best cross-section of the kind of art that is being made here in, you know, through cities, but regionally and remote as well.
1: And on the intergenerational question and heritage, we've spoken about Namajira, but there's also the celebrated name of Perkins, Charlie Perkins, and you've got work by Thea Perkins.
2: Thea Annamara Perkins, the daughter of Hetty Perkins, who did ceremony, the granddaughter of Charles Perkins, the niece of Rachel Perkins, the movie director. You can look at this idea of Black excellence just in this one family of outstanding achievements within all these different fields. But what Thea does, she's an exceptional painter of the highest quality. So already, you know, there's something there to be seen. But what Thea does is she works off this incredible archive that family have and has. We're talking about a family that had access to really great technology, like cameras and video cameras within the realm. So the archive that Thea has access to is really incredible. And she reproduces all these incredible photographs or film stills into these highly executed, beautiful paintings, which really show the striking history. And what I love about Thea's work is that we know Charles Perkins as this incredible activist who led the freedom rides. But through Thea's paintings, we also see him as a father and a grandfather. We see him on Bondi Beach having ice creams with his family. So we get to understand a much more intimate and personal side to a, you know, a very political family. So the reasoning I wanted to include Thea was really about not only that excellence, but the way in which she executes her art in such, as someone I would say is one of this country's greatest painters, regardless of race or gender or age. So we're really kind of manifesting and reaching across many, many different ways of thinking and ideas within the work of someone like Thea.
1: Tony, one of the insights that comes certainly from your wonderful publication, After the Rain, published by the National Gallery of Australia, talks about giving us an understanding of the creative processes and techniques that are involved. We get insight through the various installations. And is it a sort of an insight that's in any sense different to any insight into artistic creative processes?
2: Look, it parallels that, but when you look at, say, an artist like Warraba Weatherall, who uses video techniques but intertwined with academic records that have been kept off Indigenous people and land rights, his work is called Mother Tongue, and it looks at the relationship between space and place and Indigenous language and what is in his language of the Gamilaroi people. But mainly, I would say, across Australia, is that our way in which Indigenous language works is it really grounds us in our sense of space and place. So, say, tree and bark, tree and skin are often the same word. In Warraba's language, tongue and leaf are the same word. So even just through our dialogue vocabulary and the way in which we speak within Indigenous languages really ground us on country and really give us a sense of belonging. I refer to it as you know, instead of ownership, a sense of belonging, and our language is so important within that. So all these artworks, they really parallel Western artwork, Australian artwork, you know, the great practitioners we have here in Australia, but just the tangent and the conceptual meaning behind works really delve into something really special about space and place and Indigenous knowledges. So that would be what I would consider the difference, although it's amazing, you know, to see and the changes within just contemporary art within Australia, and you'll see a lot of people acknowledge where they're from through the language word. You know, we might say Gadigal Oriora in Sydney, or Melbourne is Nam, Brisbane is Meanjin. So those names and that language is starting to creep back in different places, which is really wonderful when you think, you know, this 65,000 years of being here in this country, that we can reignite, you know, some of these really incredible Indigenous languages and start to understand what those words mean and why. We use them every day, almost. Bondi, crashing rocks against water. You know, so Cronulla, you know, is a really small shell. So we use this vernacular every day, but often don't know we are. So, you know, when we open up that opportunity and start to understand why these words exist, it brings us all a bit closer to the land where we live and why that is important.
1: Yeah, what a wonderful contribution that is, and so elegantly expressed by you, Tony. I've been speaking here on Community Voices Radio Northern Beaches with Tony Alba, Artistic Director, foremost contemporary Indigenous artist himself, who put together the fifth National Indigenous Australian Indigenous Art Triennial, which was at the National Gallery of Australia, wound up in about April this year, but is going to be touring the country over the next 2 or 3 years. Must have been an incredible amount of work and a great challenge to you personally for your personal and professional skills. I believe it took you more than a couple of years to put all this together.
2: It was a monster, but something that I was really keen to do. It's been 20 years for me now just as an artist, and I really feel the opportunities I have had is through other elders and great people in my life who have cared for and looked after me. And it's just seemingly my time now to give back to my community and my people. So I was really happy to relinquish my own time within the studio and start to do something that looks at the incredible opportunities I have had, what I think the way in which biennales and triennales should be looking at, giving more time, energy and resources to fewer artists was really important to that. But, you know, I knew I was going to be having, you know, a break from my own practice to really focus on the vision and belief in other artists, but also a really strong opportunity to show that artist-led is an incredible way of thinking and working. You know, artists, I believe, are problem solvers, you know, and given any challenge, their response and their way of thinking always impresses me. So it was an absolute joy to, you know, I really feel it's like just, you know, working for my people. And, you know, that is something that brings me a great, great pleasure and great joy. And it was, you know, one of the best projects I've ever been able to work on in my life.
1: Well, thanks, Tony, very much for that. But we might just finish by telling listeners, if you would, very briefly about your own forthcoming show here in Sydney at the Museum of Contemporary Art.
2: Yeah, I do. Following the triennial, I have my own exhibition, which is on at the Museum of Contemporary Art. It is called Not a Souvenir, looking at those changes and the evolution. It's in the international art space, so the first Indigenous artist working under the premise of the international space, so we're mixing things up a little bit. And Not a Souvenir came out of really the rocks in Sydney being that epicenter for cultural commodification and the sale of culture. Runs until October, so there's still plenty of time to go and see it. And as you say, After the Rain will tour for another 3 years. And actually, the first weekend of July represents the first institutional tour at the tour around the country.
1: Well, thank you, Tony Albert, for an absolutely fascinating and enjoyable discussion. Thanks for joining us on Radio Northern Beaches, Tony Albert.
2: Excellent. Thank you so much for having me.
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5: Yeah, sure. 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
8: 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And now, as the culmination of our day, everyone's going to get a chance to talk live on air. So in a moment, we're going to hear Crystal and Bridget talking about some of the things they've been interested in. And then we'll come back and we'll have some more of our guests today talking after that. So just to start off with, here's some music from Tosca. 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

0: 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We're today doing this live on the 4th of July 2026, and we're in Studio One here with a whole group of people that have been involved in the Radio Skills Workshop today. I'm going to hand over now to Crystal and to Bridget, who have been in our group today. So over to you guys.
1: Awesome. Thank you, Andrew. So, Bridget, it's been a good day, hasn't it?
2: Well, it's been an interesting one. We've learned a lot, haven't we, Crystal?
1: We sure have. So what are you thinking? What sort of program are you going to run when you get going?
2: Look, I'm hoping to be able to... I'm hoping to be able to master all this. There's a lot to learn here.
1: There is, isn't there?
2: All this technology, and that's not me. But anyway, I'll keep on going. Look, I'm hoping to be able to build a community of women. I'm involved with Women Speakers Association, and it's a community of women that's global. And I'm hoping to sort of expand that a little bit out here and helping women to, you know, rise and shine and build their confidence and do all kinds of different things. And it's something that I've been wanting to do for ages, and I'm quite heavily involved in this. And I think at a time like this where women just need a little bit extra, and I think we need to be there to support them.
1: That sounds like an amazing program, really does. I hope you get to get that.
2: Well, I will endeavour to try. I've been trying it for a while, and I've used all various resources so far, and it's working quite well. You know, we've got women all over Australia, and the majority of them actually are in Victoria. Can you believe that?
1: No.
2: Yeah, it's Victoria.
1: Where's all our Sydney ones?
2: I don't know. Maybe they're not listening. Maybe once I get involved with Radio Northern Beaches, we'll be able to drum them all up.
1: Oh, that sounds like a really good plan. Yes. Yeah.
2: Tell me about yourself, Crystal. You sound like you're an amazing woman.
1: Oh, thank you. I'm a business owner on the Northern Beaches, and we've got a radio show starting as well with a colleague of mine called Kay, and we're going to be doing a radio show called Small Business Sorted by Kay and Crystal, and we're just going to interview and cover all current topics for small business on the Northern Beaches and try and interview as many small businesses and just get to hear their story and how they're finding it on the Northern Beaches. So I think there's plenty to talk about on that as well.
2: I think now's the time to be able to get that message out there, don't you,
1: and talk to more people. Times are tough at the moment, and it's not easy out there. So I think it's probably a really good time to do it and just sort of help people keep going through the tough times, and the good times will come again, as we know, but it just to give them support and they feel like they're not alone.
2: How long have you been doing that, Crystal?
1: Well, I've been in businesses, for about 30-plus years, and then I've been doing the business coaching for about the last 10 years. So,
2: Well, you've got lots of experience. There's lots of ideas and methods and everything that you can share out there with all these people.
1: Yeah, for sure.
0: All right, well, thanks very much for chatting with us today. And you're right, Australia has a backbone of small businesses. It's really important, and, it's... I think in Australia, a lot more small businesses than typical. Maybe in the US, there's not as many small businesses. Yeah,
1: I think you're right,
0: So a very important part of our country. All right, I'm going to play a little bit of music now. This is an Australian artist, Katie Noonan, and a song that she's recorded, a whole album actually. It's called The Sweetest Taboo. And if I remember correctly, she recorded this at the ABC in Sydney. We've actually recorded Katie Noonan before she became a megastar down at Brookvale at the Music Lounge. So you heard her here on Radio Beaches. We'll be back after this.

0: That's Katie Noonan. You're listening to Radio Northern Beaches. I'm going to hand over now to Damien, who's with Alexander and Bento.
1: Andrew, thank you very much. What a magnificent day Radio Northern Beaches has put on today with this Radio Skills Workshop. I want to introduce you to Alexander and Bento. They're two very special boys. They both have autism. And as I say, if you meet one person with autism, you've met one person with autism. But what is reasonably common with these fabulous people is that they often have special interests, and these two share one. They have a great passion for music, and Bento is basically a walking encyclopedia of music, and regular radio Northern Beaches listeners would be no strangers to Bento. You may have heard him interviewed here last year. Now, Bento, you one of your favourite musical eras is the 1980s. Do you want to tell us about the song that you want to talk about first now?
2: Ghostbusters was written by Ray Parker Jr., released in the Arista record label in 1984. He got sued for plagiarizing by Huey Lewis in the News. He used a sample from I Want a New Drug from the record company. Arista Records was also the record company for Whitney Houston and Kenny G.
1: Well, do you think that Huey Lewis should be sued, or was he sued for this?
2: Ray Parker was sued.
1: Oh, by Huey Lewis.
2: Yeah.
1: And who are we listening to now?
2: Ray Parker Jr.
1: And?
2: Ghostbusters from 1984.

0: 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Ray Parker Jr. and Ghostbusters. We're talking with Bento and Alexander after the Radio Skills Workshop here at Radio Northern Beaches, which has been an absolute joy to take part in. Now, I'm going to introduce you to Alexander. Now, Alexander and I go back a pretty long way. That's because he's my boy. Hello, Alexander.
1: Hello, Daddy.
0: Now, Alexander, you know a fair bit about music too, which comes up in all sorts of ways. Can you tell me what happened when you went to the doctor recently?
1: The doctor said I need to listen to your heart, and I said that's a Roxette song. Then I said that Roxette is from Stockholm in Sweden, and the singer Marie Fredriksson died in December 2019 when she was 61.
0: And here she is, Marie Fredriksson with Roxette. And what's the name of the song?
1: Listen to Your Heart.

0: That was rocketed and listened to your heart. Daddy, does Bento have another song for us?
1: He absolutely does, Alexander. Bento, you do have another song you want to tell us about. And one thing that I found interesting, like the one that you just told us about, the Ray Parker Jr. one, this one is also another Arista artist. Which song is it?
2: The last song, Freeway of Love, was released on Who's Zooming Who, sung by Aretha Franklin. It was recorded by Arista Records Company with the saxophone of Clarence Clemons from the E Street Band, which is famously associated with Bruce Springsteen. The same company that also recorded Whitney Houston and Barry Manilow.
1: And here is Freeway of Love. Thank you so much, everybody here at Radio Northern Beaches, for a fantastic day. Thank you, Alexander.
0: That's okay.
1: And thank you, Bento.
2: That's great.
1: Say goodbye to everybody.
0: Goodbye, bye. Everybody.

0: 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If you're listening to us live, it's the 4th of July, or you might be listening to us playing this again in the future. Nonetheless, we do this about every 3 months here at Radio Northern Beaches, and we're thinking our next one will be sometime in October. We haven't set the exact date yet, but if you're interested in radio, you'd like to come along. We have a maximum of 16 people come along to the Radio Skills Workshop. You can find the next one on our website, rnb.org.au, and you can book a ticket to come along to this Saturday course that runs from 9 a.m. till 4 p.m. And as you're hearing now, we all go live to air at the end of the day. I'm going to hand over now to Augusto and to Jen.
1: Thanks, Andrew. Thanks so much. And thanks to Radio Northern Beaches for this wonderful workshop. We spent the day today with Jen, who I would describe as a teacher, I would say. Jen is currently running dance lessons for adults and teaching adults. Yeah, teaching dancing to adults. Jen, would you like to tell us a little bit more about it?
2: Yeah, sure. So I started teaching an adult dance class on Friday nights down at the New Warriewood Community Centre. Mm-hmm. We do an hour class and it's a pretty simple routine. So the target market is really just a broad range of anyone who loves to dance. Mm-hmm. And look, because I'm time poor, I really don't have the time to do heaps of choreography. So what I've decided to do is rip off other people's choreography. So I've been using TikTok reels, et cetera, et cetera. So viral pieces that are simple and easy to learn. So, for example, last week we did the Jason Derulo My Chico. Maybe you've seen it, maybe you haven't. But it kind of was floating around my reels quite a lot. And so we did that, and that was really fun. And we were able to nail that in one class, which was pretty cool. We did a Taylor Swift routine. Last night we did Beat It, Michael Jackson. So, yeah, we're just doing, I'm just pulling off a whole bunch of fun pop. So I call it fun pop choreography. Yeah.
1: Oh, that sounds really fun. Sounds really fun. And Jen, how did you come to this idea? How did you come to this passion for dancing and teaching some others and enjoy with some other people?
2: Yeah, great question. Look, as a child, I always loved to dance and I loved to choreograph, even as, you know, in a primary school, I was making up dances with my friends and we were doing them on assembly. And, you know, even in my 30s, I did some more full-time dance. I did a full-time dance course hoping, you know, I could pursue that. Obviously, I was a bit old. It didn't really kind of work out that way. A bit naive. Anyway, you know, love dancing, know how powerful it is. And really on the Northern Beaches, there's not anywhere other than kind of Manly to go and have dance and just have a fun night out. So, you know, a lot of my friends wanted to dance. I wanted to be doing routines as well. I also didn't want to be doing really complicated routines like you do at Sydney Dance Company, which, you know, they're just sometimes too hard and too fast, and I didn't want to create that space. And, you know, I just also wanted to provide a space for people to free dance. So the class is an hour, we do a routine, and then we do 20 minutes of free dance.
1: Oh, that's
2: great.
1: Yeah,
2: so you can just express yourself, yeah.
1: Wow, that sounds really interesting. I would say I would love to try, but I would lie in. I'm not a really good dancer for myself, so I'm sorry. But it's fantastic that approach that you're having in a community way, and really interesting. If people want to join you and your classes, what would be the best way to contact you and get involved?
2: Yeah, great. So we've got a website, yaydance.com. We also have a Facebook page and an Insta page. You can just rock up, though, every Friday night, 6:30, for an hour, 20, we're there. So just come whenever you want.
1: So, and it's in the new community centre in Warriewood, which building?
2: Yeah. We're in the front room. It's the East Hall. It's this beautiful, brand-new building, and the floor is fabulous to move on. We're in the room without mirrors, and that was kind of intentional because we don't want it to be this performance. Oh, my goodness. Oh, my God. Do I look bad? Am I looking fat? I can't do this. Everyone's seeing me. None of that. You know, it's just relaxed. Just be yourself. Have a play. Have some fun. Use your brain. Get coordinated. Feel the endorphin high. It's all about really having a great time.
1: Even if you don't get coordinated, you can go anyway.
2: You can hide at the back.
1: So I will be welcome there.
2: We've got a special place for you, Augusto.
1: Thanks very much. Yeah. Thanks very much. Thanks very much, everyone. That was Jen and Augusto here from the Northern Beaches Radio Skill.
0: Cool. Thanks, guys. Thanks for coming today. And, yeah, great stuff there. All right, our next guest is Michael, and he's going to be talking with Deborah. But I'm going to play a song he's requested, first of all, and he might introduce this afterwards.

0: Okay, over to Michael and Deborah.
1: Thanks, Andrew. And that was Lady Gaga, Perfect Illusion. What can you say about Lady Gaga? All I'm going to say is she's an amazing singer. She's an amazing actor. She's an amazing songwriter. And she's an amazing human. So thank you for that song, Lady Gaga. And Deborah Fraser, I met Deb this morning at the workshop here, which is very good. And nice to meet you. And you've been very chirpy about all your hobbies and things you like to do. And you're shortly going to be presenting a show at the station. It's coming up shortly. Can you tell us what you're going to be doing?
2: Right, okay. So I've done the course before. I'm just sort of getting this all together. I'm just taking a bit of time to do stuff. But my thing's going to be all about coastal stuff. So the Illusions. It was Illusions, wasn't it?
1: Yeah.
2: Which I thought was a great song because can be quite the illusion that the beach is just the beach. You walk on the sand, you hop in the water, and that's the end of it. Have a nice sunbathe, that's all it is. But it's actually, there's a lot more to it. It's like anything, when you get to know someone better, you can really appreciate stuff about them, and the ocean is exactly the same. So if you can appreciate that even on the northern beaches, we have 600, would you believe, different species of fish alone. Mm. We have seahorses down at Balmoral, etc. There's the White's seahorse, and they're actually building little seahorse hotels for them so that they can actually populate better because all the seaweed's been broken down and they're busy trying to do that as well. And there's nothing more beautiful than if you're having a bad day or something's driving you mad. Northern beaches, we can just go down. You know, there's no excuse to be angry about anything or whatever. Just go down to the beach, sit and watch the ocean waves for a while and you will feel so much better. We've got so many coastal walks that we can do, all those sorts of things. And the marine life is incredible, as I was saying. Also, there's the Colorado Rock Platform and all around there. Mm. There's lots of different sort of fish stuff. So there's lots of sanctuaries around the place that you don't realise. And, all those sorts of things that can make you really appreciate it. And although they have Neil the Seal in Tasmania just recently, we have had seals park themselves at DY Beach a number of years ago. So it's amazing what you see around. I've seen swans walking into the water at DY, and no, I wasn't drunk. It was an early morning walk, so I can guarantee I was totally okay.
1: Right.
2: But the beautiful thing about coastal stuff is there's just so much to see if you stop and look. So what it's going to be about is giving you the opportunity to realise that there's more to it than just going for a quick dip or whatever.
1: Yes.
2: About the lighthouses, the rock pools, all those sorts of things. So I'll be exploring all sorts of things like that to get people into it.
1: Are you a marine biologist or?
2: No, I'd love to be, but but my neighbour's son has just graduated, has been a marine biologist, so I should go and have a chat to him to learn more about his stuff.
1: You might invite him on your show.
2: There's
1: the first guest.
2: But what I really want to know about is, now I've been told that you're from Adelaide. What's the Adelaide beaches like? I mean, that must be gorgeous as well, aren't they?
1: Well, they're good. I mean, there's nothing wrong with Adelaide beaches. They're nice, but there's no waves, basically. That's the main problem.
2: Really?
1: Yeah, there's no... Well, you surf a bit further down the coast, of course. There are waves. Down at Victor Harbour, which is, 45, 50 k from the heart of Adelaide.
2: All right.
1: But, no, they're good beaches and there's some really long ones and you can go for nice walks like you were saying, which was really positive. I've just spend a bit of time in both places, but I really love going to Long Reef.
2: It's fantastic.
1: It's just an amazing sanctuary, isn't it, of so many... Well, I don't know much about the fish life, but there's just a lot going on there.
2: Oh, yeah, absolutely. And, if you're low tide, you can go right out to that rock platform and look over the edge, which is amazing. I've taken photos there. It's quite incredible. And also, just in winter, it doesn't matter what time of year. In winter, what I really love is actually walking on cold sand, if you can believe it.
1: Yeah.
2: I think that's a great feeling. I wouldn't thank you for hot sand. So, winters are actually probably the best time to be around the beaches, I think. So,
1: very fortunate to grow up around the northern beaches. And when I was quite young, I had a chance to do a bit of surfing. But it's been a while.
2: I've never tried it.
1: No. Oh, you must.
2: Yeah. Oh, I'd love to because it looks like so much fun.
1: It is fun. Yeah, it's a lot of fun.
2: But
1: So I was going to ask you a bit of a sort of slightly skewed question because I've been always fearful of sharks, I'll be frank. So that's something as I've got older, I've even had more difficulties going into the water. But we've had some very unfortunate incidents on the northern beaches recently. Is that just really obscure, or is that a sign of what's going on, you know, with nature out in the ocean?
2: Oh, well, that's a bigger question than we can possibly cope with here. However, I think it's sort of it comes and goes because, as you might realise, with the woman who unfortunately was bitten by a shark just recently,
1: Coogee,
2: yep. Apparently, I was reading there were practically 100 years ago exactly the same sort of thing. There was a couple of things, and even in the 1930s at near Balmoral as well. So, you know, things can be changing. It can be just, you know, part of the environment. Right now, we've had a lot of rain, and people were going in, they're not realising that kind of thing. Like, it's just weather patterns and stuff. So, you know, who knows? It really is quite hard to say, and I'm not a marine biologist.
1: And the other thing that's really special about northern beaches and on the east side as well, but we've got these amazing pools that were built for people to swim in. They're still there, most of them, which is wonderful. And I think there's two sides to that. I think when they were first built, and help me out, you probably know this better than I, but I understand a lot of people weren't very good swimmers in the early 20s, 30s, and the pools were where most people swam.
2: Yes, well, that's because... Yeah, it wasn't proper to go swimming, particularly at all. Even the swimmers, but even the swimming costumes that they had, which were very conservative, and if it got to the knee, stuff like that, I mean, you could get arrested. You know, if, you know how in the 60s they were getting arrested for being in bikinis and stuff. Stuff was happening then too, and it was quite a new thing, and... Even back in the 1880s, you used to actually have a little carriage kind of thing that would go into the ocean, then you would be hidden in this little shed.
1: Wow.
2: And then you would just sort of wander out from there because everything was very conservative.
1: Right.
2: So it's a
1: what's changed? I mean, things are very different now. I think you know what I'm trying to say. When I go to the beach, some of the ladies now are wearing very, you know, skimp costumes.
2: Oh, it's fashion. It just keeps moving on. So it's like the phones. Like the phones have got smaller and smaller and smaller, and now they're actually getting reasonably sized, bigger again with different things. So who knows what will happen?
1: Yeah, so to see what you're saying about in the 30s, where there was this position where people were very conservative. The world shifted so dramatically.
2: Oh, yeah, that's right. You look in the 40s and the 50s. Oh. Yeah. Going to the beach became a thing. If you look in areas like the Sunshine Coast of Queensland, that used to be just, it wasn't very much there, but it exploded after World War II because, you know, part of it was also, of course, around getting more actual holiday weeks and leave, and there's more recreational stuff, you know, transport, roads. They're getting a road to start with properly and all these sorts of things. So everything explodes from there. So anyway, it's interesting.
1: So as a group that we are of human beings going to the beach, what's some of the best things that we can do to preserve the future of certainly the ocean, but also the fauna and the sand itself when we're there?
2: One of the things you can do right now at the moment, and there's a lot of community groups that are doing this kind of thing, is all about plastics. In particular, just removing all plastic rubbish, and also the changing over of anchors. There's a project currently at Balmoral with special new anchors that don't disturb the seabed very much. So they're still trialling those at the moment, about 9 or 10. But even just picking up rubbish just generally and not leaving fishing lines, a terrible thing as well with turtles and so forth. We've had a couple of turtles wash up dead at DY in the last 3 years. I've seen two of them. It's just keeping the rubbish, right? And there's now also actual rubbish collection days have been on just recently in the last couple of months. That's a regular kind of thing. But just always pick up any rubbish you see. It's all about the plastics. If we stop that, everything would be a lot better.
1: Well, good luck, Deb, with your show that you're going to be presenting here. And thanks to the crew that we were with today, that we learned a lot. And we had Andrew, who is steering the ship at the moment. He's doing a great job. He's taught us a lot about the technology around radio, which has been really interesting.
2: Yes, so you never actually told me what you were going to do.
1: Well, hopefully we'll be doing a show on sport, which is focusing on disability sports.
2: Oh, wonderful.
1: Very much so. And also on very minority sports. So I'm fortunate to have had some experience in that space before. It's an amazing area. There's some really fantastic stories. With most people you meet, anyhow, they've got a story. But some of these athletes who are disabled have gone through some amazing experiences, as in life experiences, to even be where they are.
2: Yeah, it's pretty amazing.
1: And they deserve... they deserve to be spoke, you know, they deserve to be heard. That's, you know, in my opinion, I mean, it's just my opinion, but I'm always keen to meet them. And I thought the two boys that were here before were just amazing.
2: Oh, they were excellent.
1: Weren't they good?
2: Yeah. It's amazing what you can do if you just give it a try.
1: They were really good. So thanks, everyone. Lovely meeting you, Deborah, and the other crew.
2: And you too, Michael.
1: And we wish you all the very best.
2: Okay, thank you. You too.

0: celebrity broadcaster. Once threatened, it's now starting to thrive, thanks to its special symbiotic relationship with its surrounding community. 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
2: 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At 10 o'clock, classical music with David Stewart Hunter. And then at 11 a.m, we'll hear a repeat of the last Radio Skills Workshop team that went live to air. 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

That was the band Shocking Blue with Venus from 1969, and we're travelling down memory lane with the 1960s bands today. You've tuned into Rockin' 50s and Swingin' 60s with Chrissy Mack on Radio Northern Beaches 88.7 and 90.3 FM, also live streaming on rnb.org.au worldwide. I'm going to cover as many of the 1960s bands as I possibly can. We'll start with the Beatles. We first have Day Tripper, Strawberry Fields Forever, and A Hard Day's Night, which I know everybody knows, even the young ones.

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Well, next up we have the Beach Boys. And the first one is my most favourite of the Beach Boys, and that is In My Room. Next we have I Can Hear the Music, and then Don't Worry Baby.

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Well, next we have The Doors. Now, I had a bit of difficulty choosing which tracks for The Doors because a lot of theirs are 7 to 11 minutes long. That's some of the most popular ones anyway. So here we go with The Doors. Break On Through, Touch Me, and The Crystal Ship.

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Next up, we've got The Who with Pinball Wizard, Jefferson Airplane, White Rabbit, The Kinks, Sunny Afternoon, and then The Birds, 8 Miles High.

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I've got some more bands for you. Next up, we've got The Animal, House of the Rising Sun, Sly and the Family Stone, Family Affair, The Grateful Dead, Good Morning Little Schoolgirl, and Creedence Clearwater Revival, Fortunate Son.

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But you can't stay cause you've been somewhere else. 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

You're travelling down memory lane with the bands of the 60s. Next up we have Led Zeppelin, Whole Lot of Love. And you can't play Led Zeppelin without Communication Breakdown. After that we have the Monkees, Stepping Stone, and Pink Floyd, Money.

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Well, the next band is The Crystals with He's a Rebel. Then we have Jimi Hendrix, who is a member of many different bands, and we'll play The Wind Cries Mary for you today. After that, we have Simon and Garfunkel, The Sound of Silence, and The Turtles, Happy Together. .au worldwide. Well, the next band is The Crystals with He's a Rebel. Then we have Jimi Hendrix, who is a member of many different bands, and we'll play The Wind Cries Mary for you today. After that, we have Simon and Garfunkel, The Sound of Silence, and The Turtles, Happy Together.

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0: Next band up is Cream with Sunshine of Your Love. 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

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Well, we're coming to the end of the program now, and I have The Zombies, She's Not There. And last, I have a band and a song you've probably not heard before. I have The Stooges with No Fun. The Stooges were made up by Iggy Pop on vocals, Ron Asherton on guitar, Dave Alexander on bass, and Scott Asherton on drums. No Fun was from their first album, The Stooges. And of course, that ends the program. So keep those hands clapping and those feet tapping until we meet again.

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4: The Fairlight Ferry pulling into Manly Wharf is one of the most recognisable sounds in the Northern Beaches. The chug of the engines, the wash of the wake, the footsteps of 15 million passengers spilling out into the Manly Corso each year. But the Humble Ferry has a much more important sonic impact. It gave the name to one of the world's most revered musical creation tools, the Fairlight CMI. The CMI was the first instrument of its kind to combine sampling, synthesis, and sequencing. It was created by two young Sydneysiders, Peter Vogel and Kim Ryrie, and named after the ferry which makes its way daily between Manly and Circular Quay. In this episode of Electronique, we'll consider the enduring significance of the CMI since its release in the late 1970s. To help tell this story in the next hour, we'll be talking to former Fairlight product specialist Peter Wilk on the CMI's musical legacy during the 1980s, the Powerhouse Collection's Campbell Bickerstaff on the enduring cultural impact of synthesizers like the CMI, and Nonlinear Circuit's Andrew Fitch on how the innovative spirit of Australia's early electronic pioneers continues with local modern synth makers today. This is Electronic with Lomono on Radio Northern Beaches. And join me as we explore the impact of the iconic Fairlight CMI.

0: Now, if you're not a synth nerd, chances are you might never have heard of the Fairlight CMI. But if you've listened to any music from the 1980s, chances are you've heard this. All of these memorable hit songs were possible thanks to the Fairlight CMI, the world's first accessible digital sampler, synthesizer and sequencer, which was created by two young Sydney music lovers, Peter Vogel and Kim Ryrie, first released in the late 1970s. Four models across three series of the Fairlights were made across a 10-year period, from 1979 to 1989, before the company shut down. For its time, the Fairlight was pure musical wizardry, and it helped establish many of the technologies and production techniques that are still used today. Unlike older synthesizers, which used oscillators and filters to generate sound, the CMI took a completely different approach.
1: You know, for the first time, you know, rather than a synthesizer that uses oscillators and filters and VCAs to create a sound, here for the first time, outside of a huge university lab or something, you had a machine where you could just simply take a microphone, you know, smash a glass, bang a drum or whatever, and immediately play that back polyphonically on a keyboard. And this was revolutionary.
0: That was Peter Wilk, a product specialist with Fairlight CMI during its heyday, and we'll hear more from Peter in just a moment. The ability to sample real sounds was a godsend for musicians looking for the convenience of electronic instruments, but not very keen on more sterile digital sounds. Sampling with the CMI generated a more natural, organic tone, which humanized their performance, as jazz legend and early CMI user Herbie Hancock explained.
2: You know, these instruments were designed for people to use,
3: Right.
2: You know, it's just a tool, another tool. The way an axe is a tool, an axe can be a tool to cut wood, to build a house. People blame machines very often for the machine's fault. How can it be the machine's fault? We have to plug it in. The machine doesn't do anything but sit there until we plug it in. It doesn't plug itself in. It doesn't program itself. And it all depends on the person that's using them.
0: Let's now listen to Rocket from Herbie Hancock's 1983 album Future Shock. It's a groundbreaking electronic track that heavily features the Fairlight CMI. 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

0: This is Electronique, and we're exploring the music, cultural, and creative legacy of the legendary Fairlight CMI. Right now, we're getting a tour of the inner city home, workshop, and studio of former Fairlight CMI product specialist Peter Wilk. And around the home, tucked under stairwells and in cupboards, are glimpses of boards, monitors, casings of old Fairlights in varying degrees of repair. As mentioned before, Wilk was a product specialist for CMI during its heyday, but he's also a legendary synth whisperer, helping the likes of Peter Gabriel, Michael Jackson, Duran Duran, and Icehouse coax wondrous new sounds from their CMIs. He joined us to talk about the musical significance of the Fairlight.
1: As you probably know, I mean, the 80s were just full of that was the golden years for Fairlight. And in fact, half of the music that came out of the UK, half of the, you know, pop tunes were sort of based around the Fairlight. But, you know, all of the bands, you know, whether it be sort of Orchestral Manoeuvres or Thomas Dolby or Tears for Fears, Depeche Mode, and they weren't just using a bit of Fairlight. I mean, like some, like The Art of Noise, I mean, virtually used the Fairlight just exclusively. And it's, I would say to people, I mean, you could use this as an advertisement for Fairlight, because it's pretty much, apart from Anne Dudley playing some lovely piano over the top, this is all a Fairlight.
0: There must have been an incredible demand from artists to get their hands on a CMI.
1: The interest was great, and in fact, that was part of my sort of, you know, job description as well, is that, say, if somebody was considering to buy a system, they could come in and they could spend as much time as they wanted with me and a machine. And this was, you know, part of what the Fairlight Studio, which was created, that was part of its remit. So, you know, some of the musicians I worked with were, you know, initially Ivor Davis, who went on to buy one and did loads of work with one. Don Walker, I don't know whether, you know, Cold Chisel, I don't know whether he ended up buying one, but he was just up in King's Cross. He had a little writing room there. I used to go and spend a lot of time with him. And not necessarily even Australian musicians. Like, for example, Duran Duran came to Sydney to do an album, and they were interested in buying the system, which they eventually did. And Kim Ryrie sort of basically lent me to Duran Duran for like about 3 months. They were recording an album in EMI Studios, and I was going there. I was pretty much living there, you know, with them, and doing the Fairlight programming on an album which became Seven and the Ragged Tiger. I was just basically entrenched with them, you know, down at EMI, which was hilarious, you know, coming out of the studio at 3 o'clock in the morning, and there's literally 100 girls still outside the studio. And if I've got a keyboard in my hand, you know, they sort of just wanted to touch it, you know, in case Nick Rhodes touched this. It was hilarious.
0: And were people at Fairlight aware at the time of the musical impact that their instrument was having?
1: There was a buzz, because people were aware, like, say, for example, I'd be following all the music trends, and I'd sort of say, well, guys, I'll play you a tune from The Art of Noise. You know, this is being used as a theme tune for this. And you guys made the machine, you know, and, you know, people would be genuinely, you know, happy about that.
0: And what kind of people did Fairlight attract?
1: Once the word sort of got out about this amazing device, it was like a magnet for people from around the world. So, and again, this, I say, you know, what the company that Kim and Peter sort of helped put together was different from any other company I've ever worked for. Literally, people could walk off the street and sort of say, hi, I've got this great idea. Oh, yeah, really? Come in. And people, you know, quite often there's a case, brilliant, you know, but then also maybe with a sort of like differing sense of reality than the rest of us do. But that was accepted as well. There were people working there that didn't wear shoes, you know, that had weird and wonderful phobias or whatever, but they were brilliant, you know, and they got on with what they were doing.
0: Peter himself arrived on the doorstep of Fairlight headquarters, having worked closely with one of the most important names in the CMI story, Peter Gabriel. Gabriel, as you might know, is one of the highest-selling artists of all time. He was the original frontman in Genesis before launching his own multi-platinum solo career. In the late 1970s, Wilt was in London and working with the artist when a young brown-haired Australian called Peter Vogel walked into Gabriel's studio with a prototype of the world's first accessible digital sampler.
1: Peter Gabriel was actually instrumental in bringing Fairlights into the UK. Again, a bit of a backstory, the Fairlight Company was started by Kim Ryrie and Peter Vogel, the two young boys that were in Cranbrook School, just up the road from here. And they eventually sort of, you know, created this amazing machine, which was the world's first sampler. And I thought, this is brilliant. We, you know, have to tell the world about this. So Peter Vogel was actually, well, he went around the world, but he was helped in the US by a few other people that flew him around their private aeroplanes. He went to see Peter Gabriel in the UK, and Peter Vogel stayed with Gabriel in his house, and Gabriel immediately saw the potential of this.
0: In the early 1980s, Gabriel explained to a group of French documentary makers about how he created music on the Fairlight.
2: Say, if I pick up this mic, for an example, and press S for sample, we can put in the sound, I hope. Yeah, all the sounds on this thing are stored on these floppy disks. I hope to use the Fairlight to give me some of the unusual soundscapes with which I'm going to try and make this record different.
0: So, Peter, we've heard how much Gabriel loved the Fairlight, almost from the get-go, but can you remember your own first impression?
1: I do remember seeing the first one at Peter's house and not being completely bowled over because it wasn't turned on. However, and it looked, and I still maintain this, I mean, they just look like they come out of a 1950s hospital. You know, they're just sort of like beige. And if you recollect, the monitors themselves were big, you know, CRT monitors. And for anyone listening, CRT is a cathode ray tube. And old-fashioned televisions and monitors used to have this big bulbous screen. You know, nowadays, we're very unlikely to actually see a CRT. And then also the instrument had a light pen, which you could navigate the software with and even draw waveforms. Yes, having said that, was a bit underwhelmed. But then, yes, you started hearing them. And obviously, hearing natural sounds played up and down a keyboard is just a whole new ball game.
0: Gabriel first recorded with the CMI in 1980 on the self-titled Peter Gabriel 3 album. And each of his subsequent albums pushed the technology a little further. By the release of his fifth album, So, he was using the CMI as a true music workstation, combining sampling, resampling, synthesis, and sequencing to produce iconic parts like this.

That was, of course, the Japanese flute motif from Peter Gabriel's Sledgehammer, a worldwide number one hit. On this track, one of Gabriel's team had resampled a prototype Emu synthesizer before further manipulating it and sequencing it on the Fairlight. When we return, we'll learn how Gabriel introduced this wondrous new technology to other artists. But first, a song. Let's hear Sledgehammer from Peter Gabriel.

0: Welcome back to Electronique. That was Peter Gabriel with Sledgehammer from his album So. Gabriel was much more than just an artist. He was also an enthusiastic advocate of the CMI and a catalyst for its uptake amongst English musicians, including Kate Bush. Peter Wilkes said Gabriel contacted Bush almost as soon as he himself had received the unit.
1: So then Peter Gabriel gets on the phone, Kate Bush, you have to come round here. And she came round, and as you probably know, they work together quite often. And she immediately saw the potential of this as well. And, so the rest is history. She used that quite a bit in her productions. She bought one. And in fact, I think she's credited with the fact that the first sample sound on a hit record was hers, which was a glass smash on Babushka.
0: It was Babushka's use of that shattering glass sample that would give Fairlight its first number one hit back in 1980. It's also a really instructive example of how artists like Kate were using the CMI sampling ability to create new musical explorations. Let's give you an idea about how that might work using this recreation of the Fairlight CMI. First, let's take a quick sample of the breaking glass. What we can do now on the Fairlight is to play it across the keyboard as if it was a piano or any other traditional musical instrument, like this. That short melodic sequence, the descending arpeggio which ends the song, really excited curious music makers. Taking an everyday sound and turning it into a playable instrument just hadn't been possible before, and the success of songs like Babushka caught the attention of not just musicians but the world's media, who were enamoured with the so-called orchestra in the box.
2: That sound there has been put through an Australian invention, a great Australian invention, called the Fairlight computer. And already a lot of the big names overseas, like Paul McCartney, Stevie Wonder, Michael Jackson, are using this Fairlight computer, and it's just something absolutely wondrous. Now,
0: one of the viewers of that show when it first screened in the UK that night was Thomas Dolby, who'd later go on to use the Fairlight CMI on decade-defining tracks such as She Blinded Me With Science. Dolby can still remember that exact moment when he first laid eyes and ears on the CMI.
3: And I remember I was watching one night and there was a computer on there but had a keyboard, and I thought, well, that's kind of interesting, and that got me interested. And then the next thing I know, the guy's drawing waveforms on the screen of the computer. It was clear that you could do something new with this instrument, which hadn't been possible before, which you could, it was, you can take...
0: First laid eyes and ears on the CMI.
3: And I remember I was watching one night and there was a computer on there but had a keyboard, and I thought, well, that's kind of interesting, and that got me interested. And then the next thing I know, the guy's drawing waveforms on the screen of the computer. It was clear that you could do something new with this instrument, which hadn't been possible before, which you could, it was, you can take any sound at all that you can think

0: Tremendously exciting, the possibilities.
1: That was English musician Thomas Dolby. After the break, we're going to speak with the Powerhouse Collection curator Campbell Bickerstaff about the cultural impact of the Fairlight and how synth sounds have helped shape society

0: That was Kate Bush with her song Babushka. You're listening to Electronique as we explore the musical, cultural and spiritual legacy of the Fairlight CMI. For many people in the 1980s, the Fairlight was heard long before it was seen. After the success of Gabriel, Bush and other acts like The Art of Noise, its sounds quickly appeared across pop music, film scores and television. Even if the audiences didn't know the instrument by name, they certainly recognised its signature samples and textures. Even today, decades later, music lovers like the Powerhouse Collection curator Campbell Bickerstaff can distinctly remember their first time encountering a CMI.
1: Growing up as a teenager in the 1970s, you know, you heard the Fairlight. You didn't see it so much, but I did. I think I saw it at a music store in Melbourne, and it was dazzling. You know, this is sort of looking at something that was beyond being a synthesizer. It was such a, it's a computer. The population's exposure to Fairlight would have been hearing it, whether they knew it or not.
0: The Powerhouse is one of the finest and most diverse collections of culturally important objects anywhere in the world. And deep within its archives in Castle Hill are two of the most pristine Fairlight CMIs on the planet. They've been carefully and lovingly preserved for decades, maintained under proper conditions of temperature, humidity, and light levels. Other nearby neighbours in the collection include other culturally defining

0: electronic instruments like an early Mini Moog, an original Korg M1, EMIs, as well as samplers that predated the CMI like the Mellotron. Campbell said it was really important that these electronic instruments are preserved and displayed because they can tell stories about who we are and how technology and music change culture.
1: You know, instruments such as the Fairlight and all the other thing in musical instruments in the collection are representative of changes in technology and culture.
0: Why do you think music has such an influential role in helping shape culture?
1: Sound is about memory. It's a bit like smell. And, you know, you can smell something or you can hear something and it just brings back something. It's really, they're very powerful senses. So music is this thing that can transport you, you know, back in time. You know, the things, sounds from things like the Rhodes piano, you know, much like the Hammond or the, I'm trying to think of the, you know, the Farfisas, all sorts of sounds. They're part of our history of culture and fashion as well as music. They're these, they set the mood sometimes, you know. Objects are really interesting devices for connecting to an audience. You can have something and they'll go, oh, that's beautiful, or they'll go, that's interesting, or that's... But, you know, having something also that can emotionally connect to, you know, a visitor can go, oh, you know, if there's this story and it's quite moving. It's they're powerful experiences, and that's what we want from the collection. That's what we want from exhibitions is people to come in and get excited and be moved and engage with our stories and our history, you know.
0: There's been countless of electronic instruments that have been brought into the market over the years. How do you determine which ones have cultural relevance as opposed to just being great instruments?
1: You're on the lookout for the impact it has on culture, and that's where you identify it. It's not just off the shelf and go, wow, that's a really great piece of technology. It's like, how did we use it? Did it have an impact on us and our culture? And so when I, 5 years ago, when there was a kind of small expansion in the music collection, when we acquired something like 12 or 14 keyboards to bridge this story between when electricity was applied to, you know, the piano, really, because everything else was going electric, you know, guitars and things, and then, you know, all of a sudden you couldn't hear the poor keyboard player was up there going, no one can hear me. And so you electrify it, you know, and amplify it, and then the people that had used, you know, circuits or tuned metal tines to get these great sounds that were amplified as a keyboard or a keyboard-like sound. And so I was trying to identify instruments that would, in synthesizers, that were missing. And so there was an ARP, and we grabbed one of them, a Roland 101, which was really important when you think of, you know, the Eurythmics or, you know, something like that. Or there was a Roland JP8000, but it was around 2000, you know, or 1999 to 2003, around there, where there was a sawtooth filter feature that they'd put that had layer upon layer upon layer, and there was certain composers who were doing kind of speed techno funky things using this sound that just cut through, you know, it really cut through, and you went that, let's get the instrument that did that, you know. It was really about how these people used it.
0: As much as the Fairlight influenced culture in the 1980s, it was also a product of its time. When Fairlight founders Ryrie and Vogel first dreamed of creating their CMI, it was during a period of a much larger technological change in Australia, particularly the arrival of the microprocessor and digital sound processing.
1: Computers in music was kind of an interesting case because you've already got people who were really interested in using computers to generate music or using synthesis, even going back to... So EMS in London, they were using computers to try to generate sound and generate music. And it was, you know, we'd already really, as I said, adapted the transistor into synthesis. But when the microprocessor comes along, it's just another ball game altogether, because what you're doing is what they're trying to do with using a microprocessor is to use it to generate the sound and to manipulate the sound and to save the sound and to, you know, transpose the sound and all those things that the microprocessor made a lot more things capable than the transistor. It just had so much, you know, it had a, you know, 1,000, 10,000 transistors in it, so it could do more.
0: During the late 1970s, Australia was leading the world in areas like supercomputer development, networking, and even chip manufacturing. Universities too saw an explosion in interest in computer scientists amongst young academics looking to explore new digital boundaries, including one in particular that would be critical to the CMI's development, and that was electronic engineer and researcher Tony Furse. Ryrie and Vogel had sought out Furse in 1976, travelling to Canberra to license some of the revolutionary technology that he'd built in his Quasar synthesizers. Furse's Quasars had limited commercial success, but technically they're extraordinary. Running on two Motorola 6800 processors, the Quasars featured a computer mainframe, sequences that could be used to build complex rhythmic patterns on music notation software, a four-octave keyboard, and a light pen, all of which Ryrie and Vogel were keen to license for the CMI.
1: Within the development of the Fairlight, an Australian technology that was forging towards using integrated circuits and microprocessors in sound, we've also got the Tony Furse archive, and the Tony Furse course was experimenting in ways to apply the use of computing to capturing and manipulating sound. And he'd developed a digital synthesizer in the early 70s, and it was really interesting. You know, people in Canberra were really interested. People like Don Banks were really interested in it. And there was a lot of, there was, you know, the there was government funding for him to continue his kind of experiments. He came up with a thing called the Quasar, and he came up with the M8. And they're both in the collection. The M8 was a dual processor computer, and it had, you could put audio in and you could put audio out, and you could manipulate using Fourier form transformations, some kind of physics now, and mathematics, to manipulate waveforms. And he was on board with Ryrie and Vogel in trying to turn that into an instrument. And, of course, all his, they licensed his tech. So there's a big story, backstory there also about Tony Furse and his contribution to what Fairlight, you know, the genesis of Fairlight.
0: I think this is an important reminder that innovation rarely emerges in isolation. As Campbell points out, the cultural impact of the Fairlight wasn't an accident. It emerged from a network of research, composers, engineers, and institutions that all wanted to explore how computers might reshape music. When we return on Electronic, we'll look at how that same inventive and pioneering spirit can be found amongst Australia's modern-day synth makers when we talk to Andrew Fitch from Nonlinear Circuits. But first, let's hear another staple of the Fairlight CMI back catalogue.

You're listening to Electronique, and before the break, we spoke with Campbell Bickerstaff from The Powerhouse on how instruments like the Fairlight can have broader cultural impact. At the beginning of the program, we also spoke with Fairlight CMI's Peter Wilkes about the musical significance of the music workstation during the 1980s. But there's also another kind of legacy that's arguably just as important to future generations as technical achievement or cultural impact. And that's the creative musical spirit and curiosity that first encouraged Vogel, Ryrie, and Furse to create the likes of the Fairlights and the Quasars. So many of the original Fairlight CMI employees want to see what a new generation of electronic instrument makers can do. In fact, it's the reason that these people like Peter volunteer their time running online community groups, speaking at industry events, and running countless workshops for would-be instrument builders. It's also the reason that Campbell Bickerstaff takes such incredible steps to acquire and preserve the CMIs deep within their storage facilities at Castle Hill. The current Australian synth community might be relatively small, but I believe we've got some genuine innovators who continue to push sound making here. You know, I can think of examples like Melbourne Instruments when they brought out their Nina, really sat the synth world on its backside. Or Kevin Parker from Tame Impala when he brought out his chord generator Orchid last year. And even closer to home, Newcastle effects companies like Beautiful Noise Effects, they've really pushed pedals to their absolute experimental limits with their pedals like When the Sun Explodes. What links these figures together isn't just technology for me, it's a mindset. It's a willingness to think about music completely differently, to look beyond established approaches and imagine entirely new possibilities. One of the local industry's most distinctive contemporary voices is undoubtedly Perth-based designer Andrew Fitch and his company Nonlinear Circuits. Nonlinear has become one of the globe's most beloved modular synth makers. Unlike the table-sized all-in-one Fairlights of yesteryear, Nonlinear designs and builds DIY synthesizer modules, which people can use to create their own instruments and sounds. In the past two decades, Nonlinear has become best known for exploring the world of chaotic sound synthesis, producing modules which use randomness and feedback to produce unexpected patterns and sounds like this one.

0: I had a chance to speak with Andrew from his backyard workshop in Perth earlier this month with his 14-year-old golden retriever Randy dozing on the porch outside. We began talking about why Australian synth builders seem to gravitate towards non-traditional music-making devices.
1: Oh, I've never been that interested in the standard, oscillator, filter, VCO, VCF, VCA, the amplifier bit, with an ADSR envelope generator. That stuff's great. I'm not knocking it, but I always thought, well, that's all been done many, many times, so it's time to start looking outside.
0: Is that non-traditional approach something that you're very conscious of when you're coming up with a new product?
1: I'll have an idea and I'll build it, and it might work, or maybe it needs development. And then I might forget about it for 5 years and then go, oh, I remember that. I dig it out. Quite a lot of designs I still want to churn out, I suppose, is the best expression. So I suppose one I'm working on at the moment is called a spectrum shaper. And that came from, and again, it's from old ideas. It's going to be big. But I'm doing it all voltage controlled and, so doing it my way.
0: Where did your own love affair with building electronic instruments come from?
1: Yeah, for me it started, I was living in Japan and discovered, this was late 90s, you could buy old analog synths in junk shops for like $10, $20, which was great, but of course they didn't work properly. So I started looking up, pretty early days of the internet, I guess, I started looking up how to fix these. I hadn't even picked up a soldering iron at this point in my life. I was about 30. I found a Japanese synth DIY group online, and so I started asking them questions, and they were a bit surprised that a foreigner living in Tokyo was into this stuff. So we all met up in Akihabara, which is like electronics town in Tokyo, and that was just a really nice group of people, and they helped me out and showed me the best shops to buy parts, and they had this really strong DIY ethic where they all, they'd find designs they like online and build them, but most of their stuff they did was quite original, and everyone in the group was doing their original designs. When I first started out in Japan, I used to near where I lived was they bought up all this farmland to build a suburb there and put in the streets and the power lines and everything. And then the economy tanked and nothing happened. So it just became this junkyard where everyone would dump all their old electronics and garbage. And I used to go out there in Fothic and just get all my parts from old stereos and TV sets. So, you can do it really cheaply if you want. I really enjoyed building that way. And, even when I was at uni, there was always a dumpster where they'd throw all electronics in there. And, I got stuck into that on a regular basis.
0: Andrew moved back to Australia in 2004 and brought his interest in synths with him. First, he went to TAFE to study electronic engineering before tackling a PhD on chaotic circuits at the University of Western Australia. Nonlinear also found a lot of support from the vibrant, tight-knit Perth synth scene and even online communities. These communities were critical in helping to provide the knowledge and expertise that helped Nonlinear grow throughout the 2010s. Today, Andrew places enormous importance on helping these same communities continue to grow. For more than a decade, Nonlinear and other synth makers have been running workshops in Perth to teach people how to make their own sound devices.
1: So we ended up starting a monthly noise gig called Noise Machine. And some of the guys in that, particularly Nathan Thompson, said, well, let's start teaching synth DIY. Because he built his own stuff as well. And so we started these monthly workshops. Yeah, this is going back to 2012, 2013, we started. And we're still doing them now every month. And at a peak, I think we were getting around 40 people a month showing up. These days, average is 20 to 25 people. And some of them have been coming from the beginning. So they've built up pretty huge racks. And but it's the whole idea was just give people the skills and show them you can build your own synth stuff. And if you want to keep coming, great. But if you want to stay home and do your own thing, that's fine. So, yeah, we've had hundreds of people come through the workshops. So, yeah, it's made a good community. And I think also from the workshops, people have formed bands. They've formed a record label, Burnt Seed Records. Yeah, and even one guy, Isaac, he started designing his own modules. So he's now called Beers, as in Beers You Drink Modular. Originally, the workshop was just my stuff, but now I do it together with Isaac. So we both sit up the front. And
0: what's it like for you when you see someone create an instrument for the first time?
1: It's a real light bulb moment, I suppose, when you think, oh, what, you don't have to buy this stuff? You can build it? You know, it's that kind of thing. I remember that for myself. And, yeah, the workshops when people their first workshop and they build something and it works. Yeah, it's always a great to see their face and it's like, wow, I built something. Yeah, that's a really good feeling.
0: Thank you for joining us here on Electronic and this special episode on the legacy of the most important electronic instrument Australia's ever produced, the Fairlight CMI. In this episode, we travelled from the CMI birthplace in Rushcutters Bay to universities in Canberra, studios of multi-platinum artists in London, the archives of the Powerhouse in Castle Hill, workshops in Perth, and finally back to the Northern Beaches, where a passing ferry gave birth to the Fairlight name. The whirlwind nature of this journey, I think, is really instructive, because when we think about synth history, it's tempting to focus solely on landmark achievements like the Fairlight CMI, or famous inventors like Ryrie, Vogel, Furse, Moog, Buchla, Lynn, or Dave Smith. But innovation isn't confined to a handful of famous inventions or a select few inventors. It's the people that are turning up to non-linear workshops in Perth. It's the people on a daily basis who get in contact with Peter Wilk to find out how they can fix their old CMI. It's the thousands of people that go through the doors of the Powerhouse collection to see and hear these synthesizers for themselves. This is the real legacy of the CMI. It's about this collective, continued Australian spirit of electronic invention. It's about finding places where curiosity matters more than convention, where experimentation matters more than certainty, and where sharing knowledge can be just as important as creating it yourself. This has been Electronic, and I'm your host, Lamono. I'd like to give a special thank you to Peter Wilk, Campbell Bickerstaff, and Andrew Fitch, and everyone else that's helped pull this episode together. You're listening to Radio NB, and I look forward to joining you all again next week for another episode of Electronic.

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Wherever you're listening from tonight at home, in the car, or winding down after a long week, sit back, relax, and let the music carry you. Saturday nights are for slowing the pace, softening the lights, and settling into some beautiful jazz. Tonight on Saturday Night Jazz, we're shining the spotlight on a selection of Australian jazz artists, beginning with a compelling debut release from Canberra-based saxophonist and composer Tom Fell. Mantra is Fell's first recording of original music under his own name. Recorded in October 2025, the album features six original compositions and brings together an outstanding trio of leading Australian improvisers, Steve Barry on piano, Nicholas McBride on drums, and Chris Pound on bass. Tom has been an active presence in the Canberra jazz and improvised music community for many years, both as a performer and educator, and Mantra reflects that depth of experience. The music blends blues-inflected lyricism with spacious contemporary improvisation, thoughtful, expressive, and perfectly suited to a late-night listen. So settle in as we explore the rich textures and modern sounds of Australian jazz, beginning tonight with music from Tom Fell's Mantra. 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

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And that was music from Mantra, the debut album by Canberra saxophonist and composer Tom Fell. We opened tonight's set with All This Time and Desert Wind. All This Time really sets the tone of the album, reflective, spacious, and beautifully melodic. There's a patience in the way the trio unfolds the theme, letting the music breathe. And then Desert Wind carries that sense of space even further. You can almost feel the wide horizons in the phrasing, the gentle build and release between piano, bass, drums, and saxophone. Tom Fell is joined on this recording by an outstanding trio, Steve Barry on piano, Chris Pound on bass, and Nicholas McBride on drums, some of Australia's finest improvisers. There's a real conversational quality in this group. No one's rushing, they're listening deeply to each other. Coming up next from the album, we'll hear the title track Mantra. This piece has a meditative quality, as the name suggests, built around repetition and subtle development, drawing you in with its calm intensity. After that, we'll move into Monstera, a piece that feels organic and alive, with twisting melodic lines and shifting textures. Then it's one for BM, which has a slightly more personal feel, perhaps a dedication, lyrical and expressive, with some beautiful interplay across the trio. And we'll round out this set with The Navigator, a fitting title for music that gently charts its own course, balancing structure and freedom in that distinctive modern Australian jazz style.

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And that was the final track from Mantra, the debut album by Canberra saxophonist and composer Tom Fell. Over this past set, we've journeyed through Mantra, Monstera, One for BM, and The Navigator, completing the full arc of this thoughtful and beautifully crafted recording. There's something very grounded about this album. It doesn't demand attention, it invites it. The interplay between Tom Fell on saxophone, Steve Barry on piano, Chris Pound on bass, and Nicholas McBride on drums is subtle, spacious, and deeply connected. Each piece feels carefully shaped, yet open enough to let the improvisation breathe. If you've enjoyed what you've heard tonight, I encourage you to seek out the full album and support Australian artists creating music like this, thoughtful, original, and beautifully performed. You've been listening to music from Tom Fell's Mantra here on Saturday Night Jazz. Stay with us. There's more great music coming up as we continue to soundtrack your Saturday night.

You're listening to Saturday Night Jazz on Radio Northern Beaches 88.7 and 90.3 FM. We've just spent some time immersed in the spacious, contemporary sounds of Tom Fell's Mantra. And now we're going to shift the mood just a little. Still relaxed, still smooth, but with a touch of retro sparkle. Up next is a brand new single from Dr. Fred Cole titled Give Me a Minute. This is an upbeat instrumental jazz lounge track with a playful, nostalgic feel. Think bright melodies, smooth grooves, and just a hint of that light-hearted swing that brings back the flavor of 70s and 80s television soundtracks. Stylish, polished, and effortlessly cool. There's a gentle funk running underneath it, giving it that easygoing momentum. It's the kind of track that works beautifully as relaxed late-night listening or as the perfect backdrop to a creative workspace, a dinner with friends, or simply unwinding at the end of the week. So as the title suggests, take a minute, breathe out, settle in, and enjoy this feel-good instrumental from Dr. Fred Cole. Here's Give Me a Minute on Saturday Night Jazz.

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Up next, we move into something luminous and beautifully heart-centered, a soul jazz ballad that feels right at home on a Saturday night. This is Stop Searching for Love from the Jake Mason Trio, featuring the incomparable Kate Seberano. The track is the second single from the trio's forthcoming album, The Modern Arc, due for release in February 2026 via Soul Messin Records. Here, the ARIA-nominated trio turn inward, revealing a gentler, more soulful side of their sound. And what a perfect collaborator in Kate Seberano AO, truly one of Australia's great musical icons. With 11 platinum and 8 gold albums, the first woman inducted into the Australian Songwriters Hall of Fame, and recipient of the Lifetime Achievement Award at the Australian Women in Music Awards, she has long been a defining voice in Australian music. And of course, she's no stranger to jazz, from her 1987 live debut, Kate Seberano, and her septet, to her award-winning 2023 collaboration, Trist, with Paul Grabowski. There's a deep musical chemistry between Jake Mason and Kate Seberano that stretches back more than a decade, and you can hear that connection here. Co-written by Mason and Eric McCusker, Stop Searching for Love bridges eras. It nods to the torch singers of the 60s while speaking gently and directly to the present moment. Seberano's velvet phrasing and effortless control bring a quiet joy to every line, part late-night jazz lounge, part gospel embrace. Supported by Mason's warm Hammond organ, James Sherlock's shimmering guitar, and Danny Fisher's delicate brushwork, the song creates a space that feels lived in, comforting, and unhurried. So settle in for this beautiful collaboration. Here's Stop Searching for Love, the Jake Mason Trio, featuring Kate Seberano, on Saturday Night Jazz.

0: 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We've just enjoyed the gorgeous, heart-centered Stop Searching for Love from the Jake Mason Trio, featuring the incomparable Kate Ciberano. And now we're going to explore more of their work with the album it comes from, The Modern Arc. So stay tuned as we continue our journey through this rich, soulful and thought-provoking album here on Saturday Night Jazz. Next up, we'll dive into one of the instrumental tracks that beautifully showcase the trio's chemistry and groove.
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Now I was kicking back, drinking, talking, squawking, getting in deep. See, I had found the time to sit with a good friend of mine. He had a little trouble lately getting sleep. He was saying something I can't remember,

the Southern Cross windmill up just in time. The sheep came running through the dust and heat to quench their thirst with the cool from the deep.

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Well, we've come to the end of the program now, so stay safe and I'll catch you next week.

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0: craving for something a little different? 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
1: What is the idea of Australia? 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Federation Voices looks back to 1901 when six self-governing colonies united as a Commonwealth. 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

0: 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Then you'll love Crescent Swells on Radio Northern Beaches. 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

Hi, this is Katie Tunbridge. I've just released my new song, Free to Live. I wrote the song back in February and recorded it in LA in March before the world shut down due to COVID. I'm so thankful to have some amazing musicians on the track. Free to Live is an easy listening, thought-provoking song about taking back your freedom, and part of that is knowing your self-worth and who you are. 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

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Right now, it's 10 degrees at Terry Hills.

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Australia, the lucky country. We've got all of the best things. We've got Holden. We've got meat pies. We've got great beer. One of the best things of all, we've got Radio Northern Beaches, 88.7, 90.3.

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Australia, the lucky country. We've got all of the best things. We've got Holden. We've got meat pies. We've got great beer. One of the best things of all, we've got Radio Northern Beaches, 88.7, 90.3.

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0: 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Right now, it's 10 degrees at Terry Hills.
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0: Life on the Air. The extraordinary survival story of Transmittus diversicus, the community broadcaster. Once threatened, it's now starting to thrive, thanks to its special symbiotic relationship with its surrounding community. And nowhere better demonstrated than right here on Radio Northern Beaches.
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3: 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At 5 o'clock this afternoon, Sound of the 60s with David Stewart Hunter, and then at 7 o'clock, join us for R&B Live, live local music from The Fig and The Shack. At 10 o'clock tonight, Strange Brew with John Maisie. 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
7: Welcome everybody to St. Matthew's this morning, to those of you who are here in the building and those of you who are joining us online. It's wonderful to see you here this morning. As always, as we gather in the name of Jesus, we have so much to celebrate and so much to enjoy as we come together. Just being together is a wonderful thing. But getting to pray and getting to sing and getting to hear God's word and getting to share in fellowship is a great privilege. For guests, a very warm welcome to you. My name's Andrew Graham. I'm one of the ministers here at St. Matthew's, and we're glad to have you here this morning. This morning we begin a four-week series which we're calling The Hero of Your Story. Someone said they couldn't quite work out what that meant when they read the church email, but you'll know by the end of this morning. What we'll be doing over these 4 weeks is there'll be a shorter message than normal that Bruce will be giving this morning, and then we'll be meeting someone and hearing their story and how Jesus features now in their story. This morning we'll be hearing from Marco Poggi. He'll be on the screen, and he's got a wonderful story to tell. Speaking of stories to tell, there have been over 100 of the women of St Matthew's down at Stanwell Tops at the weekend away. My wife Rhonda was there with a car full of women who went just for the day, and she said what a wonderful time that they were having. So as we move to pray, I'm going to firstly pray for our sisters, and then we'll pray a prayer of confession together. So, Lord, we thank you for the women and the girls of St Matthew's. We thank you for the women who've been away and have still got this morning down at Stanwell Tops. Thanks for Jenny Salt and the really helpful teaching she's been doing from the parables of Jesus. We pray they'll have a wonderful morning this morning and safely return this afternoon, not just having had a good time, but with things to bring back with them that enable them to keep following Jesus and bringing honour to his name. Amen. And we'll continue in prayer now with a prayer of confession. I'll just give you a moment as we prepare to come before our righteous and merciful God together. So, Heavenly Father, you have loved us with an everlasting love, but we have often gone our own way and rejected your will for our lives. We are sorry for our sins and turn away from them. For the sake of your Son who died for us, forgive us, cleanse us and change us. By your Holy Spirit, enable us to live for you and to please you in every way, for the glory of our Lord Jesus Christ. Amen. The God we pray to is a merciful God. Listen to what the prophet Isaiah says. Though your sins are like scarlet, they shall be white as snow. Though they are as red as crimson, they shall be like wool. And we celebrate God's forgiveness as we're going to read together now some segments of Psalm 103. Let's say this together. Praise the Lord, O my soul, O my inmost being. Praise his holy name. Praise the Lord, O my soul, and forget not all his benefits. The Lord is compassionate and gracious, slow to anger, abounding in love. He will not always accuse, nor will he harbour his anger forever. He does not treat us as our sins deserve, or repay us according to our iniquities. For as high as the heavens are above the earth, so great is his love for those who fear him. As far as the east is from the west, so far has he removed our transgressions from us. As a father has compassion on his children, so the Lord has compassion on those who fear him. For he knows how we are formed. He remembers that we are dust. The Lord has established his throne in heaven, and his kingdom rules over all. Praise the Lord, all his work, everywhere in his dominion. Praise the Lord, my soul. Amen. I'm going to continue to lead us in prayer. And this morning we'll be praying for the Hope for the Beaches campaign here on the beaches and in the forest region. We'll be praying for our mission partner, Libby Jansen, in her work at the Northern Beaches Hospital with Anglicare. We're praying for the Open Door Ministry here, as well as praying for recovery work which is being done in Venezuela following the earthquake. Our gracious Father, God of hope, we thank you and praise you that through the death and resurrection of your Son, you've given us a sure and certain hope. And so we commit to you the coming Hope for the Beaches campaign. We pray for the people of the Northern Beaches and the forest area, over 250,000 people. And as we partner with 12 other Anglican churches, please draw many who are still strangers to your love out of darkness into the light and hope of the Lord Jesus. We pray for the evangelism teaching night that's coming up this Wednesday with Sam Chan speaking. Would you equip and encourage us? Would you fill us with fresh confidence in the message of Jesus so that we're ready to give reason for the hope that we have and are able to share our own faith story simply and clearly? Before we go any further, I'm going to give you a moment of silence to bring before the Lord someone or a number of people who may be on your heart so that you can lift that silently to the Lord. Lord, we pray that you would comfort and sustain everyone who in this fleeting life is in sorrow, need, sickness, or any other distress. And we pray for the work of Libby Jansen, who comes alongside people up at Northern Beaches Hospital as the chaplain, who are in distress. We give you thanks for her work through as the Anglican chaplain. And we pray with thanks that she's had many meaningful and encouraging conversations over the past month, especially with long-term patients, and for the comfort and hope she's been able to share in those moments. We praise you for the increasing opportunities for ministry as the hospital grows busier and faces more complex needs. We ask you to give Libby wisdom and discernment, and the pastoral care team that she works alongside will have that same wisdom as their workload increases. Lord, we pray that you'll fill them with compassion for those they serve and strength to continue pointing people to the hope we know in the Lord Jesus. And Heavenly Father, we thank you for Mark Benstead and his care in overseeing the Open Door Ministry, especially in supporting and organising the volunteers. And we give you thanks for each volunteer, for their warm welcome and willingness to pray with those who come. Grant them wisdom and love and patience in their service. And as people visit our church from the Corso, when the door is open there at lunchtimes, we pray that you'll draw them to yourself and that they may come to know you and the truth of the gospel of Jesus. And Lord, this world is broken. It is a fallen world. And we grieve for the victims of the earthquake in Venezuela. In your mercy, bring swift aid to those in distress. Provide the resources needed for rescue and recovery, and sustain those who are injured or displaced. Comfort all who mourn and draw near to those who've lost loved ones. And in your grace, bring renewal and hope that even in the midst of devastation, light may rise and communities be rebuilt. We pray, Father, in the name of our Lord Jesus Christ, our only mediator and advocate. Amen. Well, friends, just a few items of news about things that are coming up. Bruce Root wrote in his email this week of the gloom and pessimism that's being documented here in Australia at the moment. So the Hope for the Beaches campaign speaks right into this moment in the history of Australia. Over the past month, we've been praying for the people of the beaches and the forest region, not just in the large combined meeting up at St Luke's Grammar School, but each Sunday and each Tuesday morning, and I know many of you have been praying privately, that this would be a wonderful outpouring of God's mercy on the people of the beaches and of the forest region. And this week we begin preparing ourselves quite intentionally through the sermon series over this next 4 weeks, and also through the training night that's planned for this Wednesday night at 7:30 up at St Luke's. Sam Chan will be speaking. He is so well equipped to be helpful to us. He'll be helping us learn to share our faith in a natural way, by learning to tell our own story and connect it with the story of Jesus. So please get there if you can on Wednesday night at 7:30. Two other reminders. The Base Camp for Men is coming up at the end of the first week of August. There's still time to register and there's still room to register, but tickets for that actually do run out as a rule. So fellas, if you've been thinking about doing, act on your thinking. And the final thing is just a reminder that with our tax-deductible giving, the winter appeal, if you're wanting to receive tax deductibility for this current financial year, your gifts need to be in the church's account today or tomorrow by midnight.
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4: Okay, this morning's reading is from John 1, verses 35 to 51. You'll find that on page 1063 in the church Bibles, and I'll give you a moment to look it up if you would like to. The next day, John was there again with two of his disciples. When he saw Jesus passing by, he said, "Look, the Lamb of God." When the two disciples heard him say this, they followed Jesus. Turning around, Jesus saw them following and asked, "What do you want?" They said, "Rabbi," which means teacher, "where are you going? Sorry, where are you staying?" "Come," he replied, "and you will see." So they went and saw where he was staying, and they spent that day with him. It was about 4 PM. Andrew, Simon Peter's brother, was one of the two who heard what John had said and who had followed Jesus. The first thing Andrew did was to find his brother Simon and tell him, "We have found the Messiah," that is the Christ, and he brought him to Jesus. Jesus looked at him and said, "You are Simon, son of John, and you will be called Cephas," which means, when translated, is Peter. The next day, Jesus decided to leave for Galilee. Finding Philip, he said to him, "Follow me." Philip, like Andrew and Peter, was from the town of Bethsaida. Philip found Nathanael and told him, "We have found the one Moses wrote about in the law, and about whom the prophets also wrote, Jesus of Nazareth, son of Joseph." "Nazareth, can anything good come from there?" Nathanael asked. "Come and see," said Philip. When Jesus saw Nathanael approaching, he said to him, "Here truly is an Israelite in whom there is no deceit." "How do you know me?" Nathanael asked. Jesus answered, "I saw you while you were still under the fig tree before Philip called you." Then Nathanael declared, "Rabbi, you are the Son of God. You are the King of Israel." Jesus said, "You believe because I told you I saw you under the fig tree. You will see greater things than that." He then added, "Very truly I tell you, you will see heaven open and the angels of God ascending and descending on the Son of Man."
5: That was a very somber morning. Good morning again. That's it, nice and awake. One thing, just to thank people who filled in the survey form that was sent out during the week on Monday. I think we've had over 250, maybe 300. The survey will close at the end of the week, so if you've still got that email or text message and you haven't filled it in, that would be great to do. Let me pray. Father, we thank you for your words that are contained in Scripture, and do encourage us to help us see that you are the hero of our story through the Lord Jesus. And may we be people who just naturally want to speak of the one who has saved us. Encourage us, we pray to that end, in Jesus' name, amen. Well, let me start by asking a question. Who is the hero of your story? And as you think about who's the hero of your story, I want to take us back 5 months to an incredible story and an incredible hero. And you probably did hear the news back in January, at the very end of the month, of a young man called Austin Appleby. Who's heard this story? A few people. If you haven't heard it, it's quite remarkable. And I do have a kind of emotional attachment to it because of what I'm about to tell you, because it's kind of one of my worst fears. On the southwest coast of Western Australia, on the 30th of January this year, Austin's family hired paddle boards and a kayak, and they headed out into the ocean on the expansive Geography Bay, about 200 kilometres south of Perth. Now, Austin, together with his mother Joanne and his two siblings, went out from the beach, and they're enjoying themselves on the paddle boards and the kayaks when they realise they're being taken out to sea. The family situation had taken a very terrifying turn because the weather changed very suddenly.
8: Gusty winds and rough choppy conditions swept them, they think, 4 kilometres offshore, and they were in great danger of being lost. Now, at that point, as they were drifting further out to sea, the mother, Joanne, made the most agonising decision a mother would have to make, and she said to her eldest son, Austin, who's in the photo, he's 13, can you try and get back to the shore while I look after the other two kids? Now, at that point, they're drifting further out to sea. Austin took the inflatable kayak, but as he paddled off, it began to take on water and eventually he lost the oar. He was forced to abandon the vessel. He stripped off his life jacket and he began swimming through open, choppy waters. He's 13. He swam for 4 hours. He'd never swum that far before. And he testified afterwards. He actually goes to a Christian school. He drew on his faith, he prayed, and he mentally focused on positive things, including his girlfriend, and I love this, and Thomas the Tank Engine. Because Thomas the Tank Engine just keeps on going. And so he just kept on going. And finally he reached dry land. He must have swum 4, 5, 6 kilometres. He then had to run an additional 2 kilometres down the beach to retrieve his family's picnic rug, find the mobile phone 000, and they say his calm and precise call to emergency services, where he requested helicopters, planes and boats, triggered a massive marine search. And about 2.5 hours after that alert, and I figure that's about 7 hours later, the marine rescue helicopter and a volunteer boat located his mother Joanne, his brother Beau, and his 8-year-old sister Grace. And they were found drifting 14 kilometres offshore, clinging to a paddleboard, and they were safely pulled from the water. And there's the family today. Now, if you're a member of the Appleby family, he is the definite hero of their story. Now, for the next 4 weeks, we're running a series called The Hero to Your Story. And what we're praying and hoping is that this series will encourage us, it will equip us, and it will prepare us for the Hope for the Beaches series by helping us see that the hero of our story is the Lord Jesus, and that we will be, if I can say, encouraged, emboldened to testify to him and to invite others to find out about him. As we head into the beginning of term 3, we've got 2 special guest services, and we want to see people feeling free, encouraged, inviting friends to come along, because the hero of all of our stories is Jesus, and that's who we want people to find out about. And so if you've got your Bibles there, John chapter 1, verse 35, that was read for us by Larry, I'm just going to make comments for about 1/4 hour, and then I'm going to turn over the screen to Marco to hear someone testify about how Jesus is the hero of his story to encourage us. And as we come to this passage, it really is the beginning of Jesus' public entry and ministry in John's Gospel. 5 different people encounter him in this story that we've had read. And all of them have their own, if I can say, encounter and things that we learn from. And what I noted was that as you reflect on this passage of 5 different people meeting the Lord Jesus, you see that he is the Saviour of the world, the King we need, the one who is predicted in Scripture, the Lord who knows us completely, and the one who is greater than we can ever imagine. He's the hero of our stories. Let's think about these 5 encounters. Firstly, John the Baptist. Jesus is the Saviour of the world. The next day, John was there again with 2 of his disciples. When he saw Jesus passing by, he said, "Look, the Lamb of God." When the 2 disciples heard him say this, they followed Jesus. Now, the passage begins with John the Baptist. For those not familiar with him, he had a very big personality from what we can work out. He also had a very big message, a very strong message that was a call to repent and to get ready for the coming kingdom of God that would soon appear. And John was fearless. He was quite prepared in his day to call all and sundry to repent and to call out the spiritually compromised leaders that turned up. And his ministry impact prior to Jesus arriving on the scene was incredibly significant. But when Jesus did turn up, something profoundly changed in John. John knew that his role was not to be the star of the show. He was not the hero, but rather he was to prepare the way for the hero who was coming. John the Baptist knew he was the warm-up act, not the main event itself. And in this first chapter of John, twice John says this famous line, "Look, the Lamb of God who takes away the sin of the world." That's in verse 29, just prior to this engagement. And then he repeats that again here when he sees Jesus a second time and he says, "Look, the Lamb of God," and he's pointing his disciples away from himself towards Jesus, to the one who would take away the sin of the world. And I want you to stop and think about the word "take away." It's a simple word in the original language that can be used in a number of different fashions. It can mean to take up. It can mean to lift, to raise, to bear, to carry, to take away, to remove, to destroy. And I want you to think about that in relationship to the Lord Jesus and what John says he will do as the Lamb of God. You see, he is the Lamb of God who took up our sins. He is the Lamb of God who was raised onto the cross with our sins. He was the Lamb of God who bore them in his body. He was the Lamb of God who died on the cross, bearing our sins under the judgment of God. He was the Lamb of God who took them away, who removed them from us, who destroyed the power that our sin holds over us. And that is why John points to him. And he says to Andrew, "Look, there he is." Jesus is the one who is the hero of the story because he pays for our sins at the cross and removes the power that they have over us. And when the first disciples heard this, they followed him. And I know this is an obvious thing to say, but it's worth repeating. Christianity is not primarily about following a church, a minister, or a tradition. It's about following the person of the Lord Jesus Christ together in community. And faithful Christian witness points people beyond ourselves to Jesus as the Saviour of the world. He is the hero of the story. But secondly, Jesus is the King we need. So John points his disciples away from himself to Jesus, and that first disciple to follow Jesus is Andrew. What does Andrew do? Well, Andrew, Simon Peter's brother, was one of the two who heard what Jesus had said and who had followed Jesus. The first thing Andrew did was to find his brother Simon and tell him, "We have found the Messiah," that is the Christ, and he brought him to Jesus. So as soon as Andrew discovers that this is the Lamb of God who takes away the sin of the world, he then goes to his brother and says, "You've got to find out about this guy. We found the Messiah," which in today's language means God's promised king. And so Andrew brings Simon to meet Jesus, this Messiah, this promised king. And what we learn from this is this. In witnessing about Jesus, we're not sharing about a hobby or a pursuit. We're actually speaking about the King of the universe. Let me illustrate for my own life. Anyone who'd like to have a chat about fishing after the service, I'm very happy to do that. Haven't been able to get out for a couple of weeks, just for different reasons. If you'd like to know the benefits of ocean swimming, very happy to do that. Or surfing. Or the Sea Eagles' great win last night over the Melbourne Storm. But honestly, if you're not interested, I won't bore you. They're passions of mine, they're hobbies, but they're actually not that significant in the big scheme of life. But when it comes to Jesus, I'm happy to talk to everyone and anyone. And he is the one I want people to know about through me. Not that I'm a fisherman. He is the one I want to point people to. Because he is my king, and not just my king, but he is the king of the world, the ruler of the world. And I want everyone to know about him, whether they like oceans or fishing or the seagulls or not. I mean, I've even had a Parramatta Eels supporter on the staff team. Shock horror, Max Boyes. Still getting over that one. But anyway, what we want people to find out about is the king of the universe. And that's what Andrew does. He goes and tells the person closest to him, his brother, what he's discovered. Come and see. And that is what we should be doing. Sharing appropriately as opportunity arises with those closest to us. And the impact he's had on us. And we point people away from ourselves to him. I remember as a young Christian, I'd been a Christian only 10 hours. I'd come to faith in the morning and I went to church at night, and I was thinking about this week. It's the first ever Christian communal experience I'd ever encountered as a Christian. And they asked, would anyone like to share anything? I said, yes. What are we doing to get the news about Jesus out to this world? That's the first thing that came out of my mouth ever in a Christian context. And I think it's because I was so profoundly struck by who Jesus was, which is why I became a Christian, that the first thing I wanted to do when asked about my faith was I wanted to share it. Jesus is the king that we lift up to the world. But thirdly, he's the one who is predicted in Scripture. As the story progresses, we see that now it's Philip who's encountering Jesus. And Philip is found by Jesus. So rather than being pointed towards him by a friend, Jesus comes and finds Philip. And we read in verse 44, Philip, like Andrew and Peter, was from the town of Bethsaida. Philip found Nathanael and told him, "We've found the one Moses wrote about in the law, and about whom the prophets also wrote, Jesus of Nazareth, the son of Joseph." "Nazareth, can anything good come from there?" Nathanael asked, very cynical. "Come and see," said Philip. What's interesting is what he tells Nathanael. "We've found the one who is predicted in the Scriptures, from Moses through to the prophets." And he invites Nathanael to come and investigate. Jesus is not some mystical figure. Rather, he is this real historical person who entered into our history and whose predictions went back hundreds of years in the Old Testament. And Philip is saying, that one that our scriptures spoke about is here now. I did a search on how many predictions and prophecies there are about Jesus in the Old Testament, and what biblical scholars come to is that there's at least 60 direct prophecies about the Messiah coming, which are fulfilled in the Lord Jesus. And then if you add in other types and symbols and predictions, it could be over 300. And you see, the scriptures in the Old Testament look forward to this real person who would come into history, who would be their saviour. And what Philip is saying to Nathanael is, yes, you might be cynical. Can anything good come from Nazareth? Well, actually, something good can. And he invites investigation to discover this one who is from the Ancient of Days. And that's the reality of Jesus. He finds people, but he at the same time invites people to discover him and to learn of him. And our job is to point people towards the one who you can discover is the Ancient of Days, the King of Kings. He is the one who is predicted in Scripture. But then the story changes and the encounter changes. And what we see when Nathanael encounters Jesus is a very different kind of encounter. So Philip is called by Jesus, and then Jesus sees Nathanael approaching, we read in verse 47, and he said of him, "Here truly is an Israelite in whom there is no deceit." "How do you know me?" Nathanael asked. Jesus answered, "I saw you while you were still under the fig tree before Philip called you." Then Nathanael declared, "Rabbi, you are the Son of God. You are the King of Israel." It's a profound change and transformation that takes place in Nathanael's life. When Philip first points him towards Jesus, there is cynicism and doubt. But then as he encounters Jesus personally, there is rather a profession of faith. "You are the Son of God. You are the King of Israel." What happens? This is not an intellectual encounter with Jesus, but rather it's a personal experiential encounter with the one who knows him. It's very different to Philip. What happens with Nathanael? He's profoundly affected as he realizes that this one in front of him is the Ancient of Days and who knows him completely. The question is puzzling. How do you know me? One of the great realities of God is he knows us better than ourselves and who knows him completely. The question is puzzling. How do you know me? One of the great realities of God is he knows us better than ourselves. And that's what

0: immediately recognises that Jesus possessed supernatural knowledge, and his scepticism vanished. And in its place is this profound profession of faith: Rabbi, teacher, you are the Son of God and the King of Israel. And this is why Jesus is so amazing. He's not just the Saviour of the world, which he is. He's not just the promised King that the Scriptures predicted, which he is. But he's also the one who truly knows us and loves us. And Jesus sees what no one else sees. And he knows all of our hearts, mine, yours included. And he's not merely informed about us, but knows us. This is who the Lord Jesus is. We cannot hide from him. And it's both humbling, but also comforting. Because the one who knows us is also the one who came for us to save us. He truly is the hero of our story. And then lastly, what we see is that Jesus is the one who is greater than we can imagine. Note we're at the beginning of John's Gospel, it's chapter 1. And Jesus in verse 50 says, "You believe because I told you I saw you under the fig tree." In other words, because you've had this encounter. "But you will see greater things than that," is what Jesus says to Nathanael. He then added, "Very truly I tell you, you will see heaven open and the angels of God ascending and descending on the Son of Man." Nathanael has made a remarkable confession. But Jesus tells him, "You're going to see greater things than this." And with this opening scene in John's Gospel, this story about Jesus is only beginning. Because what will follow are the signs, the miracles, his death on the cross, his resurrection from the dead, and then his ascension, which will reveal Jesus in all his glory. But the disciples at this point think they've discovered Jesus, but in reality, they've only just begun to understand who he is. And it's worth noting for us who live on the other side of the cross, we know much more, but at another level, we will never reach our full understanding of who Jesus is and his greatness until we finally stand before him in glory with him, having been saved by him. And every encounter we have and every time we read of him, it should leave us wanting to know him more and to point people to him. Let me conclude. When we read this passage, it is tempting to focus on Andrew's evangelism, the way he goes and tells his brother. It's instructive. Or Peter's calling, and the way he is transformed from Simon to Peter, or Philip's witness, and his perception of the Old Testament scriptures pointing to the Lord Jesus, or Nathanael's confession having encountered him. But what John wants us to see is something greater. The story of the gospel is about one person. It's about Jesus. The Jesus who is the Lamb of God who takes away the sin of the world. The Jesus who is the Messiah and King. The one who is predicted in the Old Testament scripture. Who is the Son of God who knows every heart and is greater than anyone could ever imagine. The disciples are important, but they are not the heroes of the story, and neither are we. The hero of the Bible is Jesus. The hero of salvation is Jesus, and the hero of our stories is to be Jesus. And the question this passage leaves us with is simple. Will we do what these first disciples did? Will we leave everything behind and come and see and follow him and point others towards him? And one of the great joys in the last couple of years is to have got to know and to have met one of the swimmers in a greater way, who I swim with regularly, and to have sat and explained the gospel to him. His name is Marco. He comes at 5 o'clock and you'll see him around the place. And let's hear his story.
1: Tell us about your story before Jesus.
2: Mm-hmm. Yep.

0: Well, just to put it in context, I'm 60 plus years old. So I had 60 wonderful years. I realised what a gift they were, because I basically travelled the world with work. I had great jobs. Then we came back home after a time. And I thought, I got into mountain biking. I used to love mountain biking. That used to, you know, turn the adrenaline on, and, you know, and that was going to do it for me. But I was missing something. I felt like there was something else, and I was trying to get onto the next thing. And the next thing happened to be, we thought, okay, let's do some hallucinogenics, and tried those, and thought, okay, and felt like we were connecting to nature. That's my spiritual journey. Then my daughter started to become interested in Christianity, and she started to actually go to church. And she said, oh, you know, we asked her how she got into it. She said, oh, I did this Alpha course. And Alpha is a course where you discover who Jesus is. And we thought, okay, well, let's do the Alpha course, but we're not going to book into. She said, oh, you can do it at church. And we said, oh, no, we're not going to do that. I mean, how else can you do Alpha? And she said, oh, well, I think it's on YouTube. We sort of binged it. We started, thought it was quite interesting. So we kept on going from episode to episode to episode to episode. And we finished it. And then, and at the same time, there was a lot of stuff going on at the same time. And we used to walk up to North Head and come back down through Darley Street. And we'd hear this fantastic music in the church. And we'd hear it coming out. And I said to Nick one day, why don't we just pull in the back here and just make sure no one sees us, and we just listen to the music and just stand at the back. And as soon as they start talking, we'll just, you know, get going, you know. And so we did that a couple of times, and I used to swim. I do still swim. And there was this guy called Bruce, and I knew he was a minister, and I used to sort of stand away from him. And then one day he said to me, I hear you went to church yesterday. And I said, I just walked past and I wanted to listen to some music, you know, and the music was nice, and no, I'm not going to church, you know. And so that sort of dance went on for about 6 months, and I said to Bruce, I said, look, Bruce, we've watched Alpha and I'd like to talk more, you know, I'd like to, and he said, come and have a cup of coffee and we'll have a chat, you know, I'll answer your questions. And so I did. I went down to the office and I asked him a couple of things, and he, after that conversation, he prayed for me, and I felt this overwhelming love come over me, and I just felt overcome, and I thought, wow, you know, this is something for me. I really want to be part of this. And so I started going to church, and one day Bruce said, you know, to everyone, you know, who wants to give themselves to God. And I looked around and there was no one standing up, and I thought, well, I think I do, you know. So I stood up and he prayed for us, for the others that stood up too, and it was a beautiful thing as well. I didn't really understand it until we did the Easter series, and we found out, you know, why Jesus died on the cross for us, and what that gave us. The grace it gave us, the fact that we were all forgiven for our sins, and all we had to do was believe that he'd done that. And by that stage, I'd done so much research. I knew that he'd done it. It was so clear to me that I couldn't not believe that he'd done it. It was just obvious. And about 4 months after that, I got a pretty bad health diagnosis, and it was stage 4 prostate cancer. When the doctor gave me the diagnosis, and when he was talking to me, the doctor said to me, do you understand what I'm telling you? And I said, yes, I do. And he said, well, I don't think you do. And I said, I really do. And it was because I had the Lord with me, and it just gave me so much courage and so much. I knew things would be okay, no matter what would happen. Mm. Whatever he wanted to happen was going to be okay with me. And so after that, and before I went into hospital, I sat down with Jesus for 5 days in my room by myself with a box of tissues, and I went through a process of repentance, and it was incredible, because my whole life played back, and I saw things like the schoolyard bully in third class when I was 8 years old. And I forgave them all. I forgave everyone. Mm. And then I saw what I'd done to other people. And you know, I'd been I can't say those sorts of words, but, you know, I haven't been very nice either. And I asked for their forgiveness as well. So it was a process, and it was a process where I felt, so every day that went by, I felt closer and closer and closer to Jesus. Mm. It was just incredible. It was just incredible. And so when I went on to have the operation, I was all smiles. I mean, the anaesthetist said to me, you know, we're going to have an operation today, it'll all be all right. And I said, no, it's all good. And I even talked to the doctor and I told him I was a Christian. And so, yeah, here I am. I recovered really quickly, and it was great.
1: Oh, that's wonderful, mate. Praise God.
0: And yeah, absolutely.
1: How is Jesus still writing Marco's story today?
0: In many, many, many ways. I mean, I love to serve. I look, people, those close to me still say that I'm a bit of, you know, a bit of a control freak, but I'm a lot better than I used to be. Mm. I don't have a bad temper anymore. Anything that's hard, that's difficult, that I can't, that's not day to day, that I can't manage, I give it to him. Mm. and he looks after it. And I would say that, I mean, a lot of people say, oh, you've got to believe, otherwise you're going to go to hell, you know, that sort of stuff. For me, it's not about that. He'll do whatever he likes with me, you know, and I know that I'm saved. But anyway, that's inconsequential. For me, it's about the life we're leading today. It's the quality of life you're leading today. I had absolutely everything. He gave me everything and everything I ever desired. But now I've got so much more. Mm. I mean, people wouldn't think that you could have more. I don't go for anything. And that yearning for something that was missing is gone. Mm. Nothing's missing. I mean, money can't buy what I've got now. Mm. It's just fantastic.
1: Oh, it's wonderful, mate. And just one final question as we wrap up. There'll be a bunch of people listening today to you. Some of whom, everyone's got a story. Some of whom will have a story that doesn't include Jesus. What would your advice to them be in a nutshell?
0: I'd say the reason you would be deep down in your heart, you're filling your day up with all sorts of things, whether it be a sport, whether it be a hobby, whether it be social activities, you're just trying to not think of that hole that you have inside, and you're filling it up with all these things. Just step back and just feel that hole and realize that it doesn't matter what you do, you will never fill that up. There's only one person that can fill those up, and that's our Jesus.
1: Amen.
0: Yeah, amen.
1: Thank you, brother.
2: Oh, well, praise God for his work in Marco's life. Now, friends, we're now going to share together in the Lord's Supper. And as we do so, those of you who are regulars here know you need a communion pack if you're a guest, or if you don't have one, please just raise your hand and someone will bring that around. And what we do with these is just take the top two seals off. There's a plastic one and then there's a foil one. And once we've got that sorted, we'll keep going with the service. If you're a novice in this, it's a little bit tricky. If there's someone sitting near you who looks really expert at it, just get some help from them. Okay. So as we engage together in the Lord's Supper, we're taking ourselves back to the last night before Jesus went to the cross. At a meal that he was having with his disciples, which went back over 1,000 years, it was celebrating what took place back in Egypt when God rescued his people out of Egypt. And one of the things that he instructed them to do was to sacrifice a lamb, each of the families of the people of Israel, to sacrifice a lamb and to daub the blood around the lintel of their door. there's a picture there of an innocent lamb that dies so that the human beings, so that the people of God did not have to die. And what Jesus did in this Passover celebration with his disciples, instead of pointing them back to what had happened in history, he pointed them forward to how he would fulfill what that foreshadowed, not just for the people of ancient Israel, but for people like us in Manly, people like Mark and Marco and Nikki. So here's the way the scriptures describe what took place on that night before Jesus went to the cross. On the night he was betrayed, Jesus took bread. And when he had given thanks, he broke it and he gave it to his disciples, saying, "Take and eat. This is my body, which is given for you. Do this in remembrance of me." And then, in the same way, after the meal, Jesus took the cup. And when he had given thanks, he gave it to them, saying, "Drink from this, all of you. This is my blood of the new covenant, which is poured out for you and for many, for the forgiveness of sins. Do this as often as you drink it in remembrance of me." So we're going to do something a little like that with the bread and the cup in a moment. But as we prepare to do so, let's pray this prayer together, this prayer of humble access, where we're coming to the very table of God. "We do not presume to come to your table, merciful Lord, trusting in our own righteousness, but in your many and great mercies. We are not worthy so much to gather up the crumbs under your table, but you are the same Lord whose nature is always to have mercy. Grant us, therefore, gracious Lord, so to eat the flesh of your dear Son, Jesus Christ, and to drink his blood, that we may evermore dwell in him and he in us. Amen." So friends, let's just take this little piece of bread, and as we eat it, let's remember that Christ died for our sins, and let's feed on him in our hearts by faith with thanksgiving. And let's take these little cups. And as we drink from these cups, let's remember that the blood of Christ was shed for us and for our forgiveness, and be thankful. Now let's pray again in thanksgiving and commitment. Father of all, we give you thanks and praise that when we were still far off, you met us in your Son and brought us home. Dying and living, he declared your love, gave us grace, and opened the gate of glory. May we who share Christ's body live his risen life. We who drink his cup bring life to others. We whom the Spirit lights give light to the world. Keep us in this hope that we have grasped, so that we and all your children shall be free, and the whole earth live to praise your name. Amen. Well, it's a wonderful story, isn't it? The story of Jesus. And we're going to sing together as we sing our final hymn. I will sing the wondrous story of the Christ who died for me, how he left the realms of glory for the cross of Calvary. Let's stand as we sing. It's been a wonderful start to the hero of your story series this morning. I'll say especially to guests, please come and join us for morning tea across the courtyard. We'd love to have a little more time getting to know you. And I neglected to mention earlier a really tough time that one of our families has been having recently, Di and John Pierce. You may know that Di went into hospital recently. On Monday, she went into full-time nursing care. So before we entrust one another to God's care, I'm going to pray for Di and John at a really difficult time for them. So Father, we thank you for John and Di, that they've got you as the hero of their story, that they've been such faithful members of this church for decades now. And in a difficult time for them, an unenviable time, which means that Di's had to move into full-time care up at Collaroy, Lord, we pray for your mercy on both of them. We pray that Di will quickly adjust to very new circumstances, and that you'll strengthen John in his distress at a time like this. We lift up our brother and sister to you for your blessing, and please give to them a peace that is beyond what they could know, apart from their knowledge of you in the Lord Jesus. Amen. Well, shall we entrust one another to God's care in the words of the blessing? May the grace of our Lord Jesus Christ and the love of God and the fellowship of the Holy Spirit be with us all evermore. Amen. Amen.

0: Step into the unknown. Strangers in Paradise is your weekly dive into the global sonic underground, where spiritual jazz meets Afro rhythms, dub collides with deep electronics, and borders disappear through sound. 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
3: What is the idea of Australia? 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Federation Voices looks back to 1901 when six self-governing colonies united as a Commonwealth. Each Monday at 5 p.m. over 10 weeks, we'll ask why and how did we become a nation and whose voices were heard. Join Michael Lester right here, Mondays at 5 for Federation Voices.

Hello and welcome to the Classical Hour. My name's David Stuart Hunter, and for the next hour, I'll be playing a selection of works from the classical music repertoire. Today's programme celebrates one of the world's most accessible and expressive instruments, the classical guitar. Although its modern form dates mainly from the 19th century, the guitar's ancestors stretch back to the Renaissance. Some of today's music was written especially for the guitar. Other pieces began life on the lute, the piano, or even in the orchestra. We're going to begin with one of the most entertaining modern guitar pieces in the repertoire. French guitarist and composer Roland Dion wrote this delightful short piece in 1985. The title, which is Tango en Sky, refers to an artificial leather widely used for inexpensive guitar cases, suggesting a tango in an unconventional style and written by a Frenchman rather than authentically Argentinian. Dion loved jazz and improvisation, and you can hear those influences in this little concert piece, Tango en Sky.

Yes, rather a nice piece that to start the program, played by the Montenegrin guitarist Miloš Karadaglić. Now, one of the guitar's best loved works, written in 1896 by the Spanish composer Francisco Tárrega, Recuerdos de la Alhambra. Memories of the Alhambra. It was inspired by the magnificent Moorish palace in Granada. Tárrega uses the famous tremolo technique, in which a rapid repetition of notes creates the illusion of a continuous singing melody floating above a gentle accompaniment.